0: in the country. But NPR's Quil Lawrence reports that this year, the region is reporting a 26% decline in homelessness among vets.
1: Advocates for homeless veterans in Los Angeles are celebrating a win as the number of vets living on the street, counted each year on a single night, dropped by a quarter this year. The improvement over the past 3 years is even better, a 42% drop, says the director of Veterans Affairs for L.A. County, Jim Zenner.
2: Since we started One Team 3 years ago with the VA, county, city, and community partners, we've increased permanent housing placements by over 40%.
1: The VA helped create what Zenner called the One Team, which formulates a list of homeless vets in L.A. by name and then works to help them individually, streamlining all available agencies and non-governmental groups in the effort. Quil Lawrence, NPR News.
0: A U.S. Army unit is offering troops a reenlistment bonus of 4 days off, timed around the November release of the video game Grand Theft Auto 6. Commanders of the 9th Brigade Engineer Battalion at Fort Stewart, Georgia, included it in a memo to soldiers. The GTA 6 release is expected to be one of the biggest gaming events of the year. This is NPR News from Washington.
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4: From Illinois Public Media, this is The 21st Show. I'm Brian Mackey. Many farms in Illinois and other states use pesticides to deal with weeds, bacteria, and more. Left unchecked, all of those can have a major effect on crop yields. There are federal and state regulations in place for using pesticides, but those are not stopping them from drifting well beyond the areas where they are applied, which can lead to wilting trees, dead plants in backyard gardens and other farms, and sometimes sick people. So for the first part of the show today, we're going to talk about that and the ongoing debate over whether and how to tighten regulations on those chemicals. Kim Ernt Pitcher has been following all of this over the past several years. She is director of ecological health at the Prairie Rivers Network, the Illinois affiliate of the National Wildlife Federation. Kim, welcome back to the 21st Show.
5: Thank you. Nice to be here.
4: Also with us, Katie Vandenberg, who lives in Tazewell County near Peoria. She and her family have firsthand experience with this. In the spring, she filed a complaint with the State Agriculture Department about pesticide drift at her daughter's school in Morton. The Ag Department has fined the farmer responsible $250,000 and revoked his pesticide applicator license, though he has appealed the penalty. Meanwhile, Katie has become an activist on this issue. Katie, welcome to you as well. Thanks for being here.
6: Thank you so much.
4: I should say we also reached out to the Illinois Farm Bureau and the Illinois Fertilizer and Chemical Association. Both have been opposed to legislation that would add requirements that farmers notify people when applying herbicide near a school or park. Unfortunately, neither of them had anyone available to join us today. We also reached out to Bayer, which owns Monsanto, the company behind herbicides like Roundup and dicamba. They, in turn, referred us to a National Trade Association for Pesticide Manufacturers. We reached out to them. We've not heard back as we go to air Thursday morning. That said, our phone lines are open if you want to join the conversation. Maybe you've noticed the effect of pesticide drift where you are. What did it look like? What did it smell like? Tell us more about your experiences by giving us a call at 800-222-9455. That's 800-222-9455. All right, Katie, I'm going to start with you. Just tell us a little bit more about how this got to be a personal issue for you.
6: Absolutely. I first learned about pesticide drift after we had purchased a little over 40 acres of land in central Illinois. I had noticed our oak leaves were curling, and in doing research on that, I realized that it was most likely due to herbicide drift. We're surrounded by corn and soybean fields, and so I learned a lot about that. As I was researching it, I learned about how to file complaints and that there was actually a process for that. And then, unfortunately, just this past April, we received notification from our children's school that the entire school was outside for a fundraising event. They were jump roping to raise money for heart health in the parking lot, and found out that the farmer right across the street was applicating, spraying pesticides and herbicides that day, and it drifted onto the students. We got an email that evening from the principal telling us that all of our kids should be sure to take showers that night. And right away, I knew that there was a lot more to this that needed to be done than just put our kids in the shower.
4: Yeah. Certain things you can shower off, maybe not so much stuff you might have breathed in.
6: Yeah.
4: Have you seen health effects from the people who experienced that day at the school?
6: From what I understand from the IDOA FOIA request that I got afterwards, there were kids that did have residual effects for a couple of weeks, red eyes, allergies, different things like that. I think one child maybe had a hives breakout, I believe. My daughter didn't really have anything too much the next day, or anything like that. But I think the biggest concern for parents is the long-term effects, because there's so much research about the long-term negative health consequences to being exposed to pesticides and herbicides.
4: Kim Ernt-Pitcher with the Prairie Rivers Network. Let me come to you now. So tell us, how does pesticide drift happen?
7: Well, there's two main ways that
8: drift can occur. The first one is what Katie and so many, Katie's daughter and so many other of those students that day experienced, and that's primary drift. That's when the particles of the pesticide are blown away from their target site, which is the field, at the time of application, and they're carried in the wind to off-target people, animals, plants, etc. We also see a secondary drift or vapor drift, and that happens when, the applicator, whether they're a golf course or someone applying to a lawn or a grower applying to their fields, they do everything according to the label. But in the right environmental conditions, 1 day, 3 days, 5 days, 7 days after that, the pesticides can vaporize or volatilize off of plant and soil surfaces into the air and move off target, sometimes really long distances, and cause injury after the fact. And when this is when we're using pesticides at a really massive scale, like thousands of acres or millions of acres, like we do here in the Midwest, that volatilization can really become a problem.
4: What is your organization, Prairie Rivers, found about the scale of pesticide drift?
8: So we've been monitoring trees and plants for the past 8 years, looking for the symptoms of off-target herbicide injury in particular, right? So we can witness and observe the symptoms of herbicide injury, but not necessarily fungicides or insecticides. But herbicides leave these telltale signs of curling and cupping that Katie described. Sometimes there's yellowing, we call it chlorosis. Over the years, there's a real impact on the health of trees, particularly in many of the communities that we've been monitoring. We're seeing dieback, we're seeing death. And, these drift events are not just happening once. They're happening multiple times throughout the growing season. And we're seeing this all across the state.
4: All right, so let me mention again that we did reach out to the Farm Bureau and the Illinois Fertilizer and Chemical Association, as well as Bayer and the National Organization Trade Association for Pesticide Manufacturers. The last one didn't respond. The others were not available to join us. So, Kim, I'm going to ask you, what is your understanding as to why farmers use pesticides, herbicides, rather than other forms of control for, invasive insects and weeds and things like that?
8: Historically, we did have a much more diversified agricultural system. There were multiple crops being grown over the years, diversified crops. There were years when they would let their fields go fallow. We had livestock on the landscape. And today we are predominantly using, two species here in Illinois of crops, and that's largely soybeans and corn. We have some wheat and some other crops, but in terms of commodity crops, it's largely those two plants. And today they are resistant to herbicides. So that means that these genetically modified seeds are resistant to the use of herbicides over the top of the growing plant. Farmers can spray these pesticides. They will kill the weeds that they don't want, the herbicides, and the plants themselves will be able to thrive and grow. You know, we used to use tillage and crop rotations, which would naturally break up those pest cycles, and we're no longer doing that.
4: All right, let me remind listeners, this is the 21st show. We're talking about pesticide drift today. My guests are Kimmert Pitcher, Director of Ecological Health with the Prairie Rivers Network, and Katie Vandenberg, who is a resident of Tazewell County, Illinois, has experienced drift on her own property as well as at her daughter's school, filed a complaint with the Department of Agriculture this year, which has resulted in a significant fine for an applicator in the area, although that's being appealed. If you want to join us today, 800-222-9455. That's 800-222-9455. And let's go now to the phones. We have Tom calling in from Rockford. On line one, Tom, I understand you live on a farm that does commodity farming. Can you speak to the sort of the you know, pro farmer, the benefit side of these products?
9: I don't, to be candid with you, I have a similar knowledge base to Kim and experience to Kim, in listening. You know, while I was going through screening, I heard some of the prior conversation. I was born and raised in Wrigleyville in Chicago, married into a commodity farming family, multi-generational farming family. And, you know, just to be clear, the family is definitely engaged in the application of herbicide, but not pesticide. You know, so they're not really treating for insects, but they are certainly treating for weeds. And I've seen it with my own two eyes, the resistance, you know, especially around the perimeter of fields. Definitely agree that the lack of diversification, and I think any farmer with half a brain would agree that diverse, you know, it's big ag, big commercial ag, and the regulations that have been created for decades to further cement big ag, frankly, Bayer's space in the industry is really going to be a long-term detriment to our success as a species on this planet, as you know, as well as the success of many, many, many different species.
4: Well, Tom, I really appreciate you calling in to share your perspective this morning. Thank you for that. Let me share a few messages. We asked members of our texting group about this. We heard from Brody in Champaign, who said, terribly depressing to take a spring hike at a forest preserve and see the mangled, dying oaks. You can't escape it at home either. Someone in my neighborhood had their yard sprayed this spring. It wrecked the young oak in their front yard and ate up the broad-leaved plants all through the neighborhood. We also heard from John in Rockford. In our text message, our outgoing text message to our group, we mentioned how spray drift can wilt trees, kill plants, and sicken people. John said, the kind of damage that you allude to is really small potatoes in the world of pesticide farming. Migrant farm workers in this country have for decades suffered from routine exposure to pesticides, and little or nothing has ever been done about it. We also got a voicemail. Let's listen to that.
10: Hi, this is Evan Taylorville, and I wanted to chime in on the pesticide drift. Yeah, to me, it is a problem because there's nothing to keep somebody from applying the pesticides or herbicides on a windy day. And my concern is, especially near the Lincoln Prairie Trail, most of that is agriculture, and there ought to be a pesticide notification application system like California is implementing, or at least these applicators should share that information with the public as soon as they know a field is going to be have an application, so that people using public areas can avoid inhaling chemicals that we know cause cancer. Thank you.
4: And thank you, Evan, for that message. We appreciate it. Yeah, maybe some sort of red flag system like you have at the beach when there's high waves or something. And just to add a little more context to his message, California did indeed launch a statewide system to show both upcoming and recent pesticide applications. And we are talking about this with Katie Vandenberg, who's experienced this firsthand in Tazewell County, and Kim Ernt-Pitcher with the Prairie Rivers Network. Again, we invited the Farm Bureau, Fertilizer and Chemical Association, as well as Monsanto. The first two didn't have anyone available. The last one referred us to a national association, which hasn't responded yet. Kim, let me come back to you. What do we know and not know about the long-term health effects of this sort of exposure to these, some of these chemicals?
8: You know, we're really behind in our understanding of what the long-term health impacts are. All of these pesticides have to go through, you know, studies in order to be approved. However, what we're seeing now is we're in a landscape where they're being combined in tank mixes, multiple pesticides at one time are being sprayed, and then there's exposures occurring and drift events occurring throughout the growing season of multiple pesticides. And so really understanding what the impacts of them are becomes really tricky at a landscape level and, you know, human exposure level. And we have very little data on what that exposure means for the general public.
4: What sort of measures are there in place right now to deal with drift, kind of regulations?
8: So pesticides are, you know, every pesticide that you use has a label. The label is the law. And those labels are created through a lengthy process with US EPA. Many states have the ability to add further restrictions to pesticide use in their state. Illinois is one of those. And we've done that. A good example is with the pesticide dicamba. It's known to be volatile. We have dicamba tolerant soybeans being planted in our state. And, you know, we have added extra precautions to the federal label to strengthen those pesticide regulations. And, you know, they're not always effective. You know, some pesticides, we just, no matter what you do, you can't control the weather. You can't control when they are going to volatilize. And so we just have to keep monitoring, keep an eye out on the efficacy of the laws and the labels that we have and adapt.
4: All right. We are going to take a break on the program. When we come back, we will continue talking about pesticide drift with my guests today, who are Kim Ernt Pitcher with the Prairie Rivers Network and Katie Vandenberg, a resident of Tazewell County who filed a complaint with the Illinois Department of Agriculture about pesticide drift at her daughter's school. We're going to talk about what that process was like when we return. If you want to join us today, 800-222-9455 is the number. 800-222-9455. We will be back after a short break. This is the 21st Show.

0: 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It might have even made you a few bucks. 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
8: It's the 21st show. I'm Brian Mackey. We're talking today about pesticide drift and the harm that can have on plants, trees, and, of course, people. My guests are Katie Vandenberg, who experienced this firsthand in Tazewell County, and Kimmert Pitcher with Prairie Rivers Network. Again, we reached out to the Farm Bureau and the Illinois Fertilizer and Chemical Association. Neither had anyone available to join us today. We also contacted Bayer, which owns Monsanto, with products like Roundup and dicamba. They referred us to a National Trade Association for Pesticide Manufacturers, which did not respond to our inquiry as we go to air Thursday morning. 800-222-9455. If you want to respond to our call out, let us know what your experience has been with pesticide drift. 800-222-9455. Katie, I'm going to come back to you. Talk to me about the process of filing a complaint with the state. Was it easy? Was it hard? What happened?
9: Well, it's easy because I had already done the research and knew what to do. I've had a lot of people reach out to me after this and say that they had no idea that there was even an ability to do this. So I would like to just preface it with that because I think that's an important thing to note through all of this is that as long as you know what to do, it's relatively easy. There's a website, it's agr.illinois.gov, where they have a pesticide misuse form, and you can get on there and input the information and download it and email it to them, and that's exactly what I did. So you have to know the location of the incident. It's helpful if you know the name of the applicator. If you don't, that's okay. You need to know approximately where it happened, what time it happened, if you know if it was a commercial person doing it or if it was just an individual. And one of the biggest problems with it, I think, is that you have to have a witness. In our case, it was the principal of the school because she obviously had noticed what had happened. So I was able to put her down as the witness. When you ask if it's hard or easy, it's also hard, I would say, to tell on your neighbors. And I think that's a big part of this, too, is nobody wants to have to rat somebody out that you maybe know. And in small town America, like we are all living in rural Illinois, in these farming communities, that's unfortunately the case. And that's hard for a lot of people to have to do something like that.
8: Yeah, I understand. Do I remember correctly from the story you went to high school with the person?
9: We went to the same high school. We know a lot of the same people. We have a lot of similar acquaintances. I know of him. He's a great guy. And I would hope he would say the same thing about me. And I think what this boils down to is it's not a personal issue. It's a chemical issue. And we're dealing with, like you said, you know, a $1 billion industry that's creating these chemicals that are very volatile. And the farming industry has kind of gotten swept up into it. And the general public, like myself, are the ones having to combat it and stand up for ourselves to try to fight against it.
8: All right, let me read a few more messages from listeners. Sonia in Decatur sent a text, says, we used to live in a rural area surrounded by fields. When I saw my farmer neighbor spraying, I would employ every sheet in the house and cover my gardens. He told me the spray was perfectly harmless. I was new to rural life. I didn't believe him. If it killed weeds, it could harm us and our food. It's so hard to find organic bread. I know the Roundup Ready seeds are not good for us. The plants uptake this chemical and it ends up in the corn, wheat, and soy. We also heard from Karen and Simpson, who said pesticide drift affects our household from having to run out and grab the clothes drying on the line and rewash them when we hear a spray rig or nowadays a spray drone working the fields in the neighborhood. Says they lost a large shade tree to herbicide drift. I have to research what I plant around the yard to be sure the plants aren't going to die from the drift. And we also heard from William Chris and Barb Reynolds, who talked about their experience. They said, we lost two large tulip trees, an oak tree, and a good deal of our garden produce. We currently have five oaks and four red buds affected and distorted growth in our vegetable garden. They go on and say, unless the manufacturers of these toxic poisons can be held accountable for the collateral damage to the public, nothing will change. These companies have lobbied the rulemakers to see to it that any responsibility for collateral damage is saddled on the end user. It's way past time for agricultural colleges and universities to share the truth about the dangers to the unsuspecting public and to the farmers who seem to get their knowledge of herbicide properties through their trusted sales representative. Thanks to everyone who wrote in. Kim, given everything we've talked about, what sort of changes would you like to see in terms of how we regulate these products?
10: That's a whole conversation itself. But I think there's a few good starting points that we can talk about. One of them, you know, it is a notification, particularly to public spaces that, you know, people are out the side enjoying during the growing season, whether that's parks, playgrounds, schools. Many of these applications are occurring while school is in session, just like, you know, what happened with Katie and her family. So, you know, a notification that increases communication between applicator and the community that they're applying these pesticides in would be a really great start. It's also a launching pad for building awareness on the issue of drift, having opportunities to have conversations about what symptoms of drift look like, even if you don't get sprayed, you know, in person, you have these injuries that you're noticing on your backyard gardens or your trees. And those are really important to point out and to report to the Department of Agriculture. So it's also a launching pad for that. There's also many discussions occurring in Illinois and other parts of the country about, you know, should we be using these pesticides that are known to volatilize, these ones that we haven't been able to control and just aren't staying put. You know, we're seeing warmer weather throughout the growing season, and that increases the risk of volatilization. And we're going to have those hard conversations and address those issues.
8: Let's go back to the phones at 800-222-9455. We have Patrick in Westport calling on line two. Patrick, thanks for calling in.
11: Hey, thank you very much for calling attention to this. I think a lot of other people, this is a serious problem, not only in Illinois, but across the country. So, and I also want to compliment this program. I'm a first-time caller, long-time listener, and the issues and topics that are brought forth in a fair manner is outstanding. So forgive me for rambling on. I am in Westport, Illinois, also the Vincennes, Indiana. The communities basically adjoin each other between the Wabash River. And there is a crop dusting service here. I'm not going to name the names or anything, but it's a pretty big outfit. And I've watched this operation. And the spraying, when in regards to the drift, the pesticide drift, is just immense. We operate an animal rescue in our community, and that's, you know, a major strike against us in this area. But when we try to have a conversation, even a civil conversation about this, especially with farmers, which, you know, I've know several of them, classified many of them as my friends and so forth in the past, but it's a moot point. You can't even discuss this. And when you watch the aerial application, it is just coating everything, not just the plants, but it's coating all the wildlife. And I think, you know, just as just on the lower end of this, scientific, trying to understand this, I think just from a common person standpoint, this is a travesty. And, you know, it's getting everything, not only just the people, and we've got friends that that live next to these fields and so forth, since there's just so much deforestation, removal of even the smallest woodlot in order to get that extra acreage out of it, that these animals have nowhere to go at this point. And when the airplane comes over, it's just a blanket spray. And it is a nauseous, toxic spray that, you know, oh, it's safe for humans, it's safe for animals. Well, didn't they say the same thing about Roundup? So, again, I just wanted to make that application, or that just that talking point. This is a very good program today, and I'm learning a lot. But I just wanted to share my two cents. And, again, thank you for taking my call.
8: Patrick, thanks so much for calling in. Thanks for the kind words. We appreciate it. And thanks for being with us. I also want to hear from Michael, who is calling from Sycamore, Illinois, and has seen drift, I guess, in his neighborhood. Michael, what are you interested in?
12: Yes, hello. Can you hear me?
8: I can. Yeah. Please go ahead.
12: I appreciate this topic as well, because I wanted to bring up the frustration that you can face when you suspect that drift has affected your life. 2 years ago, I sadly lost my partner to cancer, and her neighbor died of cancer. And her neighbor died of cancer. Her cat died of cancer. And when we moved all of her belongings out of her condo while she was still alive, we found that everything in her house had a sticky, like, film over it. And we knew that two blocks away from us, we were surrounded, her condo development was surrounded by fields. And so we always suspected that there was something from the spray that was being put on there that drifted through her open windows and that. Well, how else would there have been this sticky substance all over it? And but trying to get some answers of, like, is there an uptick of other people outside of just her building who might have had, been exposed and might have had higher cancer rates? Was this a cell, like, on there? And we could not find anybody willing to even talk to us about it. So it's just, I still to this day believe that that's what might have been an underlying cause of her cancer. And it's just, it's frustrating not to be able to find anywhere to go to find answers to that.
8: So, Michael, thanks for calling in and sharing your story. I'm sorry again about your loss. Kim, let me come back to you. So what people are, this has clearly hit a nerve with people. They want to know what they can do themselves. What do you tell them? Somebody like Michael, who's trying to figure this out, is this what happened in his life? Kim, are you still with us?
10: Yes. Sorry about that. This conversation, the impacts of pesticides on human health, is really taking off, particularly in Iowa. There's a lot of connections being made to pesticide use, the rates of pesticides being used in different counties, and the instances of cancer. And, you know, correlation isn't always causation, but these conversations are surfacing. And, you know, I think people really should pay attention if they feel that they've been exposed. They need to report that to the Department of Ag, contact their physician, and, you know, talk to the Department of Health and see if they can, get some more information about pesticide exposures. But there is more literature that's coming out about the widespread use of pesticides and their impacts on humans and ecosystems.
8: Katie, your story ended up on our radar because of reporting done by the Chicago Tribune on this, and I want to read a quote from that story. This is Jenny Webb, who's president of the Fertilizer and Chemical Association. She said, pesticide application decisions in Illinois are made based on field conditions on the day of application, not days in advance. And she also said the changing nature of wind and weather make it impractical to give advance notice. Katie, what do you think of that?
13: I have a lot that I think about that, but I know we're short on time. So I think what we need to really do is reframe the farming industry as a business. I've been a business owner for 22 years. I've been in the food industry. I'm now a landlord. I'm a divorce coach. And every single business that I am in has regulations that protect the well-being of the public. And I think that I would put that back on her or anybody that were to oppose some regulations. I don't think 24 hours notice is unreasonable. As a landlord, I have to give 24 hours notice before I even walk into somebody's apartment to check on something. And I would ask, is this a matter of inconvenience to the farmers, or is this a matter truly of farmer well-being? Because this is definitely a matter of the well-being of the general public. And because what they are putting down isn't staying put on their private property, it's going everywhere, I think the public has a right to know what's happening, and I don't think 24 hours is unreasonable. And also, if they give notification and the wind speeds change, they don't have to spray. It's not saying, oh, I said I was going to spray, I have to do it, but it's too windy now. That's not the case. They just reschedule it. They re-notify. And so it's a very simple thing to do. I mean, the weather, the science behind the weather forecast now is pretty good. And I think 24 hours is enough time to be able to tell if they're going to be able to spray the next day or not and make a simple phone call, which would have saved everybody all this grief, not only all the families, but the farmer too. He wouldn't have to be dealing with all this stress and the financial burden of this fine that he's facing now if he had just taken 30 seconds to make a phone call.
8: A $250,000 fine, as we mentioned earlier, although it's being appealed. Kim, I want to share one more message from a listener. Tony in Champaign says, I hate the idea that we may be getting dosed with harmful chemicals. I have no confidence our government would protect us from bad actors. If it's a choice between a healthy ecosystem and a farmer, I'm voting for the ecosystem every time, end quote. Kim, does it have to be either or? How can we balance the needs of farmers and the health of their neighbors, both flora and fauna, human fauna?
10: That's a really great point that he makes. I mean, right now we're in an environment where our ecosystem and our property is taking a hit, and our human health is at risk. And so I think that, you know, back to the earlier part of the conversation where we were talking about how we used to diversify our agricultural land, and we would have a variety of crops that would naturally break up those pest cycles. We used light tillage. We used light cultivation. Pesticides were used, but they were largely used early in the season. And there are integrated pest management practices that we can use, breaking back to the landscape, that would help us reduce our reliance on pesticides. You know, right now we're in this pesticide treadmill where we're trying to combat these herbicide-resistant weeds, and we are largely growing, you know, commodity crops that are deeply incentivized. And we need to work together with research universities, with farmers, with the public to find real solutions. There's no silver bullet. It's going to take multiple efforts, and people are going to have to come at this problem from multiple angles. But chemical trespass is unacceptable. And, you know, it is very expensive in many ways for people's emotional health, their psychological well-being, as well as, you know, the environmental health. There's so many impacts that we don't fully understand and that are poorly studied. But, you know, we do know that it's really expensive to take down a dead tree, and that is happening more and more frequently.
8: One more message from a listener. Jeremy in Fairmount says, herbicides are one of the most important things for no-till agriculture, which keeps your soil in place and stops dust from blowing. Losing these herbicides would make more tillage and more erosion. We're going to have to leave it there. I'm sure we will revisit this conversation in the future. Katie Vandenberg has experienced pesticide drift firsthand in Tazewell County, made her an activist on this issue. Kim Ernt-Pitcher is with the Prairie Rivers Network. Katie and Kim, thanks for being with us today here on the 21st Show.
13: Thank you so much.
8: And coming up after the break, we're going to head out to Burning Man in California. This is the 21st Show. Stay with us. It's Nevada, it's in California.
14: This week in This American Life, the aircraft carrier USS Abraham Lincoln has been in the news lately because of an extra-long deployment that's taken a toll on its crew. 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You sleep in a room with 196 other people. There are lots of tedious jobs.
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8: It's the 21st show. I'm Brian Mackey. Every summer in the week leading up to Labor Day, a city blooms in the Nevada desert. Artists, musicians, and seekers of all kinds come together for Burning Man, an event whose guiding principles include decommodification, communal effort, participation, and radical self-reliance. Now, people coming to Burning Man are encouraged to create art on the playa as gifts to the community. And this year, one of those gifts includes Octopolis, a 20-foot-tall sculpture made from, among other things, salvaged metal and reclaimed fabric. This desert cephalopod is the idea and work product of an Illinois woman and her sister. Adina Rivas is an interdisciplinary artist. She's also founder of the Creative Reuse Marketplace, a nonprofit based in Springfield. And when she's not doing that, she works for the Illinois Environmental Protection Agency. Adina, welcome to the 21st show. Thanks for being with us.
18: Thanks, Brian, for having us.
8: And her sister, Lena Joy Rivas, is an artist based in Clear Lake Oaks in Northern California. That's where she created the retreat, Raven's Landing, which, after being largely destroyed by a wildfire, has been built anew and rechristened Raven's Haven. Lena's already in the desert getting ready for Burning Man, but she was still able to connect with us this

0: panels that come down on a hot air balloon are called gores. And there's 10 of them. There's 4 that are 25 feet high. And then there's 6 that are 19 feet as far as the length of the fabric. Anyways, it'll be cut down once we get there, and then we'll kind of mess around with it. And then you have some fabric coming down off the head into the 8 arms, about 4 feet or so. So basically the gore is to give it this upcycled, reclaimed, you know, things come from something else. And, you know, life has life after life after life after life. This project literally represents a lot of different and has a lot of different symbolism in it. You know, we did scrap type materials. And so going up the middle of each one of these mega panels, these gores, is these smaller panels that have taken months to create. There's hundreds of them, and they're made out of small pieces of fabric that local people here in Springfield and surrounding areas, Sangam and Menard County, have been donating to the Creative Reuse over the years. And we've kind of like scooped them all together. We've been ripping them, we've been sewing them, and we've been incorporating them into these basically bed sheets that were donated through hotels locally and then created into these very beautiful kind of wavy skin type. The idea is to kind of mimic the idea of an octopus skin. It has a lot of different layers and textures, and it can change almost instantly as far as the design, the patterns, the color, and all this and that. And so we made it on the spectrum of white because the playa dust, it basically, it'll get covered in the dust and it'll kind of disappear. And that's what octopuses do, right? They totally blend into their surrounding. And so we want people to walk up to it and be like, oh my gosh. And they're just like, boom, a 25-foot sculpture. You know what I mean? Like 20-foot octopus standing in front of them. Like, oh my God. And yeah. So the skin is a big part of it. But like another huge part is when those arms, that skin comes off the head into the arms are going to bust through the fabric. And then you see this beautifully gorgeous filigree type metal that's been welded. And to kind of remind you of like where this whole thing is going, it's not just here on the playa, it's not getting burned, but it has this life after life after life, which my sister can totally speak to.
1: And we're going to get to that. Yeah.
0: This was her think tank.
1: Well, yeah. So let me bring Lena into the conversation from the playa. Let's first tell me, I guess, where did the idea for this come from?
2: Oh, I don't know. My sister's so good at advocating for this project. She's so eloquently, spoken. So the idea was, okay, when I was a child, I saw an artist put art into the ocean. And there's something that kind of went off that was like, ooh, someday I would love to do that. I didn't know how or when or where or why even, but as I got older, I realized that a big calling of mine is conservation work and merging the creativity with conservation and joy, and such that is Raven's Landing, and to attest to all that. But people can get away from the city and connect to nature. And so with art and big art and conservation, it's just such a daunting idea of like, how do we help with this? Yeah, all the efforts in the world. And as an artist, you know, you're always kind of like, yeah, how do we do anything? And art can be so consumable and wasteful. So for me, sustainability is a huge thing. And what does sustainable look like? And so it is. It's taking all of our resources, putting it back together and putting it back into projects. And a big thing about this project is the sustainable part of gathering resources from all over, such as the skin. A big part of the of her is reclaimed metal, and that was from another project and another artist. So it's really amazing bringing other artists into this whole project and collaborating with everybody. And it's really an amazing, remarkable team that has come together for Octopolis. And the idea of her came from watching these scientists kind of like working with coral. And when they were making these coral, they were using rebar. And it was like this thin metal. I'm sure everybody knows what rebar is. They use them in concrete. But it was kind of like a round bar. And they made these spider-looking things that they would put on the floor of the oceans. And they would grow the coral. And then they would scuba dive down and actually connect the coral to these bars, basically. And so immediately, a brain fart went off. And it was like, okay, I can do this. But I can do it bigger. And I can do it with art. And what animal symbolizes, you know, the mother of the ocean? Octopuses, don't even get me started. They're so incredible.
1: They're having a moment as well for about a decade now. Yes.
2: They really are. And, you know, this year I'm just like, you know, you never know if you're on time with your ideas or, you know, your goals. And for some reason, I'm just like, it is the year of the octopuses and I'm finally on time. So it's all coming and it's all in alignment. And it's really beautiful. And I think everybody, when they feel the project, they feel

0: that there's so many facets that is involved with this project. It's not just art. It's not just a conservation project. It's not just anything. It's everything. Because big art kind of is everything. It brings people together. It makes people care. It makes people have empathy. It gives people validation for their worth. You can even go on and on. The skill sets that people learn, and it's not just skills. It's communicative skills. It's heart skills. It's mind skills. It's just so many things. And then we all come together in this magical, dusty place that is literally trying to kill you every second, because the environment out here, it literally feel like you're getting shriveled up like a raisin. But the stimulus, and there's something so magical about the action and the activation of humans actually coming together for a higher purpose other than themselves, that is just like, there's nothing that can top this. So it's, yeah. Being able to do it all and having the organization of Burning Man as well to support this project and everybody involved. I could start naming so many names, but yeah.
1: Let me take a moment to mention your names again. If people are just tuning in, we're speaking with Lena Joy Rivas and her sister, Adina Rivas. Adina is based in Springfield in central Illinois, works by day for the EPA, but is also the founder of Creative Reuse Marketplace, which is a nonprofit that sort of takes upcycled materials. It takes donations of materials, helps people turn them into art, also educates people about building things like this. And she's an interdisciplinary artist. And Lena is the founder of Raven's Landing in Clear Lake Oaks in California. And they are exhibiting Octopolis. I think I said it maybe a little incorrectly earlier. So Octopolis in Burning Man in the desert. There's a metal skeleton being that was sort of worked on in California. The skin, the fabric has been developed in Springfield. It's coming together in the desert. And Lena, you've been, I understand, at Burning Man, you know, many times in the past couple of decades. I don't know if you've been sort of led on a project. I know you've worked on other projects. How has it been? Because one of the things with Burning Man is you have to be self-sustaining, right? So you got to bring any welding materials, everything with you has to come with you. What has it been like organizing this?
0: It's a thing. You pretty much have to put everything on hold, for these big projects. Once you put your mind to something, I think nothing's impossible. So, and as long as you have a good team and people that trust you and you trust them, it flows. Everything flows really beautifully. And this I can contest to with this project and how it's already flown. And everything's just kind of come together in alignment But I've done a lot of big projects out here, so they have helped me immensely. And honestly, a lot of the design in this project, I can pinpoint it back to being inspired by other people's projects, projects I've worked on myself, seeing the things that worked, things that don't work. It all culminates and comes together. And having this piece, it's really neat to kind of actually see some of the projects, my past projects, and how they've inspired this design and the way we're even going to build it as well, too. So that's been really, really, really fun.
1: Adina, so we mentioned that this project, after it's going to have a life beyond Burning Man, right? It's going to go to Santa Fe, to the Rail Yard Park in Santa Fe, New Mexico for a while. And eventually, the skin is going to be removed and the metallic frames going into the water, as Lena said. And the skin, I understand, you're even going to try and sort of upcycle that, reuse that. Talk to me about the philosophy behind creative reuse.
2: I think the idea is, so when I was a kid, both Lena and I are from Pittsburgh, Pennsylvania, and we were raised there, and we're both obviously heavy-duty artists. I remember going to a place called Pittsburgh Emporium, and it was just just a kid's candy shop for art materials and anything you could think of. And a few years ago, I was looking to do some art. I was inspired by a European artist. They did all this stuff with teeny tiny little pieces of plastics. And I was like, oh, I'm going to try that. I'm going to do that. But trying to find stuff like that was very difficult as an artist. I was going to Goodwill, scraping the bottom of barrels, going to the antique shop. That was expensive. And ultimately, you know, it's like, why don't we have something like that here in Springfield that makes art supplies accessible, not only to artists, but to teachers and students, to hobbyists? You know, you shouldn't have to spend a fortune to start a project or to create something, you know, either very small or huge, you know, and gigantic. So that's kind of where the creative reuse is at. And so when we're looking at stuff, and we can have all the stuff in the world in the store, right? And people come in, and it's a hoarder's organized, or crafter's hoarder's organized paradise, how I like to say it. We can have all the stuff in the world organized in the categories. But if we don't give people examples of how to reuse this stuff, right? So we try to put examples up on the wall and show, hey, this is how you can do this. I can do that. We do, like you mentioned, we do workshops, we do educational stuff. We have school programming that looks to use artwork to help with social emotional learning growth. We're going to be expanding that to adults. We do a lot of stuff. But at the core of it is still always that center point of reclaiming stuff and upcycling it, reusing it, repurposing it. And a hard thing about an upcycling artist, though, is to always think about, okay, I'm going to reuse this, but now am I turning something that is actually maybe possibly recyclable or reusable in a different way into something that is no longer and basically has a dead life? And so that's the cool thing about a topless skin, is that it doesn't end at Burning Man. Right, that skin will take up, be taken off, and hopefully, you know, the second big art continuation of the story is, you know, you have the Mother Earth. You couldn't get more grounded than an octopus, you know, the ocean floor, and then you have Father Sky, and that hopefully will be a raven. So you can imagine using the skin as a raven, part of the body. It'll be like dyed black or portions of blue and purple and then black and what have you, and then made into wings. Of course, I'm sure the people here that have done a lot of the quilting. Huge shout out to Martha Aldridge and her mother, Mary, that, you know, they don't really want to see that skin back anytime soon. It's been an enormous amount of work. But to keep it moving forward, to keep it going into other art projects, and then how can we kind of keep on reusing it? And maybe one day, literally, that skin then gets torn up and it becomes artwork itself that goes onto a wall and gets passed down and it gets turned into something else. I think we forget that absolutely everything, including a single thread, has a life. It has a story, and it's a wild story at times. If you were to follow that single thread, what does it go into? What does it become? What does it end up? And even when it ends up in quote-unquote a landfill, where does it go then? It has to go into something, right? Life onto life onto life onto life. All right, so this is the creative reuse.
1: I love it. Adina Rivas is an artist and founder of Creative Reuse Marketplace in Springfield. Her sister is Lena Joy Rivas, founder of Raven's Landing in California. They are both helping to bring Octopolis to Burning Man in the Nevada desert.
2: We have a video just on how to say that, by the way.
1: Should have looked it up.
2: I still don't get it right.
1: Thank you both so much for being with us. Good luck with the project, and I appreciate your time.
3: Thank you so much.
2: See you soon, Lena.
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1: That is it for us today. Coming up on Monday's program, another uphill campaign for U.S. Senate, the U.S. House of Representatives. Darren LaHood was reelected unopposed in the 16th district last time around. He has a challenger. Democrat Paul Nolley will talk with him. That's coming up Monday on the 21st show, which is a production of Illinois Public Media. I'm Brian Mackey.
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7: 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Thanks for joining us today here on this Thursday evening. After The Middle, it's The Daily and Today Explained. On Point comes up at 10 o'clock and the BBC World Service after that. 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
3: Welcome to The Middle. I'm Jeremy Hobson. Gambling used to be something you did in Vegas or maybe by playing the lottery. But ever since the Supreme Court struck down a ban on sports betting in 2018, online gambling has exploded in popularity across the country. And increasingly, with the rise of prediction markets like Kalshi and Polymarket, you can also bet on things like who's going to win a Senate race or even what military action the United States might take. So what are the consequences of this rapid rise in gambling in America? Joining us, Axios business reporter Nathan Bomey and Charles Fain Lehman, a senior fellow at the Manhattan Institute. This show was previously recorded, so we're not taking any more live calls, but you can leave us a message at 844-4-MIDDLE. Stay right there. The Middle starts right after the news.
8: Live from NPR News in Washington, I'm Ryland Barton. Sailors and Marines aboard the USS Abraham Lincoln are now on their way home. The military says another ship is in the region to provide relief. Family members report deteriorating conditions, including suicide attempts. NPR's Katie Riddle reports.
9: The military has not confirmed reports of suicide, and Defense Secretary Pete Hegseth says the media has exaggerated the hardships the crew is enduring. But experts who have worked on these kinds of missions say 9 months at sea, even in the best of conditions, is difficult. Dr. Philip Hunt was for years a Navy physician. He says the treatment of these sailors and Marines is unacceptable.
10: To do that, the people who have dedicated, they put their lives on the line. They took an oath. We all took the same oath. It just almost brings you to tears.
9: The return journey home for the aircraft carrier will take a month. Katie Riddle, NPR News.
8: The federal debt topped $40 trillion yesterday as the government continues to rapidly pile up debt and spending outstrips revenue by more than $2 trillion a year. Treasury Secretary Scott Bessent blamed the Biden administration.
11: And remember, we did not get here in a day that we were left with a mess. The Biden administration had the highest deficit to GDP in history when we weren't at war or weren't in a recession. For 2025, we brought it down by more than 1%.
8: The debt has exploded over several presidential administrations. The federal government borrowed heavily when the pandemic began during President Trump's first term and continued into the Biden years to stabilize the economy and support a recovery. More spending was approved last year when Trump signed a massive spending and tax cut bill. A woman was charged today with plotting to plant a bomb at the New York State Capitol building. Samuel King with New York Public News Network reports court documents allege she pledged allegiance to Islamic State.
7: Federal law enforcement agents say Jessica Bowie had a gun and a dummy explosive device with her Wednesday as she met with informants who she thought were helping her carry out her plan to destroy as much of the Capitol as possible and, quote, kill all the senators. First Assistant U.S. Attorney John Sarcone says the arrest should serve as a warning to other would-be terrorists.
12: We are vigilant, we are prepared, and just as we stop this defendant, we will continue to disrupt plots and protect the American people.
7: The arrest comes just weeks before the anniversary of the September 11th attacks. The FBI says they've stopped more than 400 individuals from carrying out alleged attacks here at home and abroad. For NPR News, I'm Samuel King in Albany.
8: The World Health Organization says Congo will receive 70,000 doses of the Ervebo vaccine. It's licensed for Ebola virus, but not for the Bundibugyo virus, which is responsible for the current outbreak. The WHO says early data suggests it may provide some protection. The outbreak has killed more than 2,400 people out of more than 52,000 cases. It's NPR. Communities still recovering from last weekend's hurricane in Hawaii could get hit again in the coming days. Now forecasters are warning another system could dump up to 15 inches of rain across the Big Island. Residents of a Rio Grande community in South Texas are suing the federal government over border wall construction. Landowners in San Ignacio say contractors entered private property without permission. Texas Public Radio's Tim Gutierrez reports.
13: Chanting "No border wall," about 60 protesters marched outside the federal courthouse in Laredo. Many came from San Ignacio, where landowners are fighting border wall construction they say is crossing onto private land. Tricia Cortez is with the Rio Grande International Study Center.
14: This is a very small, historic community that has this unique ability to push back against the federal government.
13: Residents along the Rio Grande from Laredo West toward Big Bend National Park have formed the No Border Wall Coalition to oppose new construction. The coalition says San Ignacio landowners have temporarily stopped work on disputed property, asking a federal judge to halt construction while the case moves forward. I'm Tim Gutierrez in San Antonio.
8: A semi-truck sent a truckload of squid spilling into a Rhode Island roadway, leaving a stench as they sat in the road for hours in the summer heat. The trailer, fully loaded with squid, overturned on its side while the truck was making a turn and blocked all lanes on one road. Local authorities are calling it the Squidpocalypse of 26. 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
16: This episode of The Middle originally aired in April, but online gambling is only upped the ante since then. So we're rolling the dice and bringing it back for you.
3: Welcome to The Middle. I'm Jeremy Hobson, along with our DJ Tolliver. And Tolliver, I have a question for you. Are you a betting man?
16: Okay. I can't believe I haven't told you this story. Last year, I was on Let's Make a Deal, and I did a duet with Wayne Brady. That's true. And I won $400. So, yes, I'm a betting man.
3: Okay. I haven't been on a game show ever before. I would do The Price is Right, maybe. I do love a scratcher lottery ticket, although not the crossword ones because they take too long. But I asked that question of you because this hour we're diving into gambling, which is no longer just about casinos, lotteries, and even game shows. Ever since the Supreme Court decision struck down a federal ban back in 2018, nearly 40 states now offer legal sports betting. 44 states have casinos. And now there are these prediction markets, companies like Polymarket and Kalshi, that allow you to bet on who will win a political race or even what action the military might take.
17: On the online platform Polymarket, a handful of gamblers made hundreds of thousands of dollars betting that the U.S. would strike Iran by Saturday, February 28th.
18: A more than $400,000 mystery has been uncovered following the capture of former Venezuelan President Nicolas Maduro. Just hours before news actually broke of the military operation, an anonymous user on a prediction market placed a significant bet that Maduro would be out of power by the end of the month.
3: Things that make you go, Well, those prediction markets are booming and so far not regulated by the states, only by the Federal Commodities Futures Trading Commission. So what does all this gambling mean for society? That is what we want to know from you. Does America have a gambling problem, or is this simply a new and mostly harmless way to make or lose money? And joining us this hour, Axios business reporter Nathan Bomey, who's been covering this issue. Nathan, welcome.
19: Good to be here.
3: And also joining us, Charles Fain Lehman, a senior fellow at the Manhattan Institute. Charles, welcome to you as well.
20: Happy to be here. Thanks.
3: Nathan, let me start with you because this kind of reminds me of a show that we did a while back about marijuana legalization, which first happened in the U.S. in two states in 2014. And within a decade, it was legal in about half the states, recreational marijuana use. And there were unintended consequences. There are things like gummies that look like they're marketed to kids. What is the lay of the land right now when it comes to gambling in America?
19: Well, I think we have experienced sweeping cultural change. And just because of this Supreme Court ruling in 2018 that opened the door for states to legalize sports gambling online. And, you know, this was an activity that in the past was maybe something you could do in Las Vegas. Right. And, you know, you might do it once a year, maybe once every 5 years or something like that. And, you know, you might even talk to your friends about a joke about it. But now it's becoming something you can do on the toilet. I mean, this is not something that you have to make any effort to do anymore. And I think that is what is the dramatic change. It's the fact that you can just tap, tap, tap on your phone and you can literally bet your life savings and a drop of a hat. And so I think that's brought all sorts of consequences. And, you know, certainly advocates say that responsible betting is something that we can do. And a lot of people do it. But there are also, you know, consequences that can be really harmful.
3: Well, and what are those consequences in your view, Charles?
21: Yeah, well, and, you know, the nice thing about this is there's a growing body of literature, so scientific literature, that we can point to. And most of it is fairly informative because sports gambling was legalized in different states at different times. And so you can exploit that in what's talked about as a difference in difference, or sometimes a synthetic control model, which is a fancy way of saying you compare states where it is legal, states where it's not yet legal, before and after legalization.
0: Right.
21: And it tells us a bunch of really useful stuff. Really useful and also quite shocking stuff. It tells you that when you legalize sports gambling, credit card defaults go up, bankruptcies go up, people spend less money on investment accounts because they put more money into gambling. It tells us that reports of child maltreatment go up. There are some indicators that crime go up. So, you know, what you see across the board in this research is, and this is, I think, true of all addictive products, including gambling, is that most people who consume these products will do so, quote-unquote, responsibly, but a meaningful fraction, 5 to 10% of the users, will do will consume, quote-unquote, irresponsibly. They will do the large majority of the consuming, and those are the people who are going to end up losing the house, who are going to end up getting riled up by gambling and engaging in domestic violence or neglecting their children or engaging in crime, the people who are going to be yelling at players from the sidelines. You know, I think there are a bunch of extremely predictable consequences to all of this stuff that other countries have experienced when they've legalized it. And when you look at the experience of individual states and how it has rolled out there, those states are experiencing exactly what we would expect them to experience. And most of it doesn't look great.
0: Well, so, and these are the consequences on the individuals. What about, let me just ask this question. What about the consequences for, like, sports when there's all this gambling going on, Charles?
21: You know, I think that's been a major impetus for concern. There have been a series of really very high-profile gambling-associated scandals. You look at the Cleveland Guardians. You look at Portland. There's a huge amount in college sports, and it feels like you get a new scandal every day. You know, one argument from advocates is it's just that it's easy to identify when people are cheating. But I think what you often see in these markets and these sports books is they provide in-game prop bets, in-game micro bets that make it very easy to bet on how often somebody is going to strike out, what somebody is going to do at the top of the third inning. And it's obviously very easy to rig the game. And so, you know, I think there are when the original law that the Supreme Court struck down in 2018, when it was passed in 1992, it was done with the support of all the sports leagues because they came out and said, we think that nationwide sports gambling is going to affect the integrity of the game and we want to ban it preemptively. And they were right. They were right at the time.
0: Well, and Nathan, when you think about who's gambling more now than before, it seems like young men are the most likely participants. In fact, about half of men aged 18 to 49 have an online betting account, which was a surprise to me.
19: Yeah, there's no doubt that young men are more susceptible to this and engage in it more frequently. You know, perhaps it's because they're more likely to be sports fans. Perhaps it's because young men tend to have a higher risk profile, and so they just tend to do riskier things. And, you know, there certainly are women who bet as well, but young men are the most likely to do this. And, you know, I think a lot of us who are men remember when we were 20 or 21, and if you, you know, allowed us to risk our entire life savings on something, that might be we may have been a greater risk of doing that than 20, 30 years later.
0: Yeah, I will say around that age, maybe a little bit later, on my first trip to Las Vegas ever, I remember being at the quarter slot machines, down like $75 after many hours, and I won a little jackpot, like $400. And then I took it over to the $1 slots. I'm like, oh, okay, I'll just play now here now. I won another little jackpot. And then I did the same to the $5 slots. I end up with $1,400 in like an hour, which was a lot for me at that time. And I was like, oh my God, I might win $20,000. What if I win so much money? Mm-hmm. And the next time I went back to Las Vegas, I thought I knew how to do it, and I lost like $700. And it was so bad, so much worse for me to do that than to win that money, that I made a rule that I will never go below $300 in a casino ever again. So, but yes, it would probably like young man, risk challenge, whatever. Who are the players right now, Nathan? Are they the usual suspects on either side of the debate?
19: Well, and you know, the sports books are dominated really by DraftKings and FanDuel. Those are the two big sports books that have the highest market share. Now, BetMGM and Caesars are in there, Fanatics is in there, and a couple other smaller ones. But those are the big sports books, and they have dominated this space for the last several years. But now the new entrants, as you mentioned earlier in the show, are these prediction market companies, Kalshi and Polymarket in particular, and a few others that have emerged on the scene and are providing sort of a different way to allow people to risk money they're calling these things event contracts, which are then which they argue should not be regulated by the states. They should be regulated by the federal government. Big fight that's going on about that. But the point is that the prediction markets are allowing people to put money on sports in a different way. And, you know, critics would say it's really not that much different
0: right.
19: than what sportsbooks are doing.
0: Well, and Charles, what about that? They say they're not gambling, but are they gambling?
21: Well, look, you know, I'll give you their argument, which is that prediction markets are selling event contracts, and event contracts are a kind of future contract that is, in their interpretation, subject to regulation by the CFTC. They have a CFTC license, and that means in their legal argument, and it seems they've won a couple of these. It seems likely they lost one today. Their legal argument is, because that's true, we're federally regulated, the states can't tell us what to do. The Trump administration, I'll say parenthetically, has very much taken the prediction market side, has even sued states to say, we have exclusive jurisdiction. The counter argument is twofold. One is that, well, it walks like gambling and it talks like gambling, and it's illegal in, for example, Utah to bet on the outcome of a game. So mm-hmm. why can Kalshi or Polymarket come into Utah and say, no, but we want to sell people an event contract that's betting on the outcome of a game? That sure looks like gambling. And then the second argument is, even if there is, you know, even if the states don't get a say, which is an open legal question, the authorizing statute for the CFTC says, among other things, since Dodd-Frank has said that there are certain kinds of event contracts that aren't in the public interest. And one of those are event contracts that are on gaming. And the question is, what's a gaming event contract? The opinion of the CFTC is that sports gambling is not gaming. My opinion is that it sure as heck sounds a lot like gaming. So, you know, I give that both to inform the audience, because I think there is a live legal dispute. Mm-hmm. But, you know, the loophole here is really important. There are states that want to keep sports gambling off phones. There are states, California and Texas, that don't want sports gambling in-state right. at all currently. And these part of the challenge with federally regulated prediction markets is that they want to end run this whole process.
0: Yeah. Our number, again, is 844-4MIDDLE. That's 844-464-3353. And Tolliver, as we've heard here, the prediction market companies claim that they're not gambling operations, but rather event-based derivatives.
1: EBDs, if you will. let's take a listen here to Kalshi CEO Tarek Mansour, who says apps like his are doing the Lord's work and have democratized trading.
2: What people really care about and have opinions about and what they really worried about, they're not things like what is the price of this stock option or what is this, you know, how do you price the swap? It was like, will Brexit happen? Will Donald Trump win the election? Will it rain tomorrow? And, you know, who's going to win the Oscars? Those are the things that people can relate to. We want to build a financial market that is for everyone, not for a select elite few.
0: I feel like will it rain tomorrow would be an easy one to know the answer to.
1: California, yeah.
0: if you're betting on that. Tolliver, what are we listening to here?
1: This is Paul McCartney with Junior's Farm. So, you know, it's lightly about gambling, but the point is they're dressed like farmers and poker dealers on the cover. And I just feel like I want to be invited to that party.
0: Yeah.
1: You know what I'm saying? Call's coming up on the middle.

0: 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IndyCar will race around the National Mall.
1: Well, I think legally the speed limit here is between 25 and 30 miles an hour, right? 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
7: Live from NPR News in Washington, I'm Ryland Barton. 5,000 sailors aboard the USS Abraham Lincoln aircraft carrier are headed home to California. NPR's Quill Lawrence reports the ship is being relieved after nearly 9 months at sea.
8: The USS George Washington, another aircraft carrier, has arrived in the Middle East to support the war with Iran, according to U.S. Central Command. That means the Abraham Lincoln can finally head home after a record-breaking 9 months at sea. Aircraft carriers look huge, but space below decks for the crew is tight, especially after more than 270 days with no shore leave. NPR has reported that Iranian attacks disrupted the Navy's regular supply chains, which led to food shortages, poor sanitation, and mental health issues. CENTCOM Commander Admiral Brad Cooper made a visit to the Lincoln on Saturday and acknowledged the strains of such a long deployment. President Trump was asked about the issue and said the deployment was, quote, not nearly long enough. Quill Lawrence, NPR News.
7: The proposed merger of Paramount Skydance and Warner Brothers Discovery would cost thousands of film and TV jobs over 3 years, according to a new report issued by Los Angeles County. NPR's Mondolito Barco reports.
9: Film and TV production in Los Angeles has already been on the downturn for years, but could get worse if the two major studios, Paramount and Warner Brothers, consolidate. That's the warning of a new report prepared for the LA County Board of Supervisors. The findings suggest that the combined company would be pressured to reduce costs, and that could mean cutting local jobs and moving production out of Los Angeles. Paramount counters that its $111 billion deal is needed to prevent more decline in production and jobs. The merger is for now on hold, at least until March, when the proposed deal will be the subject of an antitrust lawsuit filed by 12 state attorneys general. Mandalit Del Barco, NPR News, Los Angeles.
7: A woman accused of launching a plot on behalf of ISIS to set off an explosive at the New York State Capitol building in Albany is being charged with providing material support to a foreign terrorist organization. 35-year-old Jessica Bowie was arrested after more than a month of surveillance. Craig Tremoroli is the special agent in charge for the FBI's Albany field office.
10: In her own words, as alleged in the criminal complaint, she said, quote, I want to destroy as much of the building as possible and kill the senators while they are meeting. I want them to lose a lot of important documents as well.
7: New York officials say they had strengthened security at the Capitol and across state government earlier this year after an increase in threats against politicians. Walmart reported its slowest growth in 6 years during its most recent quarter and scaled back its outlook. The results fanned some concerns about the health of its core low-income shoppers who are spending cautiously as they see prices go up at the gas pump and everywhere else. Shares were down more than 9% today. This is NPR News. Democrats have narrowed the list of potential host cities for the 2028 presidential convention to Boston, Denver, and Philadelphia as their party looks ahead to a wide-open primary to succeed President Trump. A final decision is expected to be made later this year. For decades, the U.S. has served adults with disabilities in their communities rather than institutions. As NPR's Janaki Mehta reports, the Trump administration is trying to reverse course.
11: Siblings Kaylee and Cody Brendle grew up near the Jersey Shore. Both of them are blind, and Cody, who's 27, also has autism. And after high school, for years, he was in a kind of limbo. Until now, his family has found a community-based program funded by Medicaid where he learns life skills like job training at Jersey Mike's, where he loves bopping lettuce.
12: You have to bang it down a couple of times to loosen the cord.
11: But now the Justice Department has said it will no longer enforce a legal protection that says states must provide services for adults with disabilities in their community. Here's Cody's sister, Kaylee.
13: That affects everything. Integrated setting affects school, where you can work. It affects the community-based programs like what my brother uses.
11: The law hasn't changed, but the administration may no longer enforce it. Janaki Mehta, NPR News.
7: A U.S. Army unit is offering troops a reenlistment bonus of 4 days off, timed around the November release of the video game Grand Theft Auto 6. Commanders of the 9th Brigade Engineer Battalion at Fort Stewart, Georgia, included it in a memo to soldiers. The GTA 6 release is expected to be one of the biggest gaming events of the year. This is NPR News from Washington.
14: 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Duck.ai. 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
5: From the New York Times, I'm Michael Barbaro. This is The Daily. For the past 18 months, Secretary of Defense Pete Hegseth has remade the top ranks of the U.S. military, dismissing or sidelining many whose rise, he believes, was aided by DEI, and replacing them with officers who fit his definition of merit. In the process, many argue, Hegseth is prioritizing loyalty to him and his ideas over loyalty to the military itself. Today, my colleague, Greg Jaffe, takes us inside the hiring and firing for a single job that's become a case study for Hegseth's approach. It's Thursday, August 20th. Greg, welcome to The Daily. I know this is your first time on the show, so glad to have you.
4: Yeah, thanks for having me.
5: Pleasure is all mine. So I think it's fair to say that Secretary of Defense Pete Hegseth's desire to transform the senior ranks of the U.S. military is pretty well established by now. So why did you decide to pursue this story?
4: So we knew that when Secretary Hegseth came in, and even before he came in, he talked about wanting to remove senior military officers, including the chairman of the Joint Chiefs of Staff. And then in September of last year.
15: Good morning and welcome to the War Department.
4: He gives a big speech in which he again talks about the need to clean house, to remove people who he thinks have been inserted into the military by ideologues and have been manipulated into pursuing like diversity, equity, and inclusion programs. Mm-hmm.
15: No more identity months, DEI offices. No
4: more. So it's a really broad campaign to sort of reclaim a military that he thinks has been taken over by leftist forces. And I think he blames, in some cases, the losses in Iraq and Afghanistan on the sort of the corruption of the officer corps of the United States military. And so he's going to fix that problem.
15: We are clearing out the debris.
4: And some of that happens in 2025. Within his first month, he fires a large number of people. It's a pretty significant purge of some of the top ranks of the military. But I think we really start to see it in 2026, where the firings are continuing.
16: Hegseth has fired more than a dozen generals and admirals since he took over as secretary.
4: And he's blocking large numbers of people, women and people of color, from getting promotions that they had earned at senior levels.
5: Mm.
4: And so Kate Kelly and I, who have been working on this We'd found upwards of 65 to 70 people who had been either fired or blocked from promotions that they had earned. And that's about 10% of the entire general officer corps, which is, you know, admirals and generals. I've been covering the military since 1999, off and on, and I cannot think of anything remotely close to this in the last 26 years. And given all that, we wanted to understand both what it took to fall out of favor with Secretary Hegseth, but also to understand what it took to get hired in this Pentagon.
17: Hmm.
4: And that's what led us to the story of Lisa Franchetti and Daryl Caudle, hoping it would help us understand in a broad sense how Secretary Hegseth was really changing the military in ways that were really transformative.
17: So let's start with what you found about Lisa Franchetti, the member of that duo who was fired by Hegseth. What did you find out about her?
4: So Admiral Franchetti has told her story in lots of interviews about how she grew up in Rochester, New York, and she went to Northwestern University. She was a coxswain on the rowing team, and so her job was to command the men rowing their boat. One day, she met a group of guys on campus who had decided to join the Navy to help pay for school.
18: And I said, really? Tell me more. And they talked about free textbooks, a chance to see the world.
4: And a recruiter sold her on the adventure of the armed forces.
18: And I signed up on the spot.
19: Wow.
17: And what is her experience once she joins the Navy?
4: When she joins, it's the 1980s. And so there's still, at that point, something called the combat exclusion ban that's in place. And that prevents women from serving on combat ships or serving in combat aircraft. And there's an interesting moment. So I think in 1989, she's one of 184 female surface warfare officers in the entire United States Navy. And one of those officers was chosen to command an auxiliary logistics ship. So this is a...
17: Not a combat ship.
4: Right, exactly. And it's such a big event that the Chief of Naval Operations, the job that Franchetti will someday hold, writes a letter to all 184 female officers saying, I look forward to the day soon when this will cease to be a special event.
17: Hmm.
4: And so she's at a moment where things are just beginning to open up for women in the United States Navy. But
18: the boss that I had at the time, he made it very clear to me that he didn't think women should be on our ship. And he was going to make sure that I did not succeed.
4: Franchetti says she's basically told by her commanding officer that this experiment of having women on ships is not going to go anywhere. That attitude fuels her. It makes her work harder. And in the 90s, Clinton lifts the combat exclusion ban. And that allows women to serve on combat vessels and in combat aircraft. And it really opens up possibilities for somebody like Admiral Franchetti, who then seizes that opportunity and rises up through the Navy. She commands an Arleigh Burke-class destroyer, the USS Ross. Later, two aircraft carrier strike groups. You know, the aircraft carrier is really central to the way the United States Navy fights.
17: Mm-hmm.
4: And so in 2013, she's the first woman to actually command naval forces in Korea, which is a real hotspot at that moment. And she also is a senior officer on the joint staff in the Pentagon. And in 2023, she's officially put up for the job, the top job in the Navy.
17: Mm.
4: You know, the Navy Secretary selects three or four people who he thinks would be good for that job and submits that list to the Secretary of Defense, who at the time was a guy named Lloyd Austin. And after that list is put together, she's sort of widely rumored inside the Pentagon to be the front runner.
17: Mm-hmm.
4: But Austin looks at the list and he picks somebody else, a guy named Sam Paparo, who was a senior Navy officer in the Pacific. That's Austin's first choice. And when it goes to the White House, it's leaked to the press. And there are stories in the media saying, in a surprise move, it looks like they're going to nominate Paparo rather than Admiral Franchetti for the job.
17: Okay. So she has not gotten this job.
4: She doesn't look like she's gotten this job. But then it lands in the White House under President Biden. He looks at the list of candidates. And he thinks, you know what, I want Franchetti for the job of Chief of Naval Operations, and let's keep Paparo in the job and have him be the head of U.S. Indo-Pacific Command. Ultimately, this is the president's pick, and the president chose to exercise that authority that he has.
17: And why did he pick her?
4: You know, One, she had a lot of experience. And two, I do think that Biden was interested in making history, interested in sending a message that a woman could rise to the top of the force. And so picking the first female chief of naval operations, the first woman to serve on the Joint Chiefs of Staff, that was a really big deal for Biden. But even at her confirmation hearing, she is pressed, as are many officers who are coming up for confirmation at this period, about what she feels about DEI, what she feels about some of the books that are touting the importance of DEI, whether it has a place in the United States Navy.
18: So again, I'm very focused on warfighting,
19: yeah,
18: warfighters and winning.
4: And she largely says that's not what she's about.
3: Hmm.
4: So she's confirmed by the Senate with only one dissenting vote. But Pete Hegseth is clearly bothered by this.
20: And that's why this book is going to tick a lot of people off. Women and men are different. Women shouldn't be in combat at all.
4: And so he publishes a book in 2024 in which he really takes aim at her, among others, but her on a couple of pages, in which he says and argues that she's not qualified for this job and she only got the job because she was a woman. And he identifies Admiral Franchetti as emblematic of everything that was wrong with the Biden approach, as somebody who prioritizes diversity over competence.
15: Any general that was involved, general, admiral, whatever, that was involved in any of the DEI woke has got to go.
4: And at that point, Hegseth is a Fox and Friends weekend host and a military expert for Fox. And so within a matter of months after this book comes out, Hegseth is picked by President-elect Trump at that moment to be his Secretary of Defense. It's a really controversial pick.
3: Mm.
4: Hegseth is not very experienced. And when Hegseth is chosen by Trump, Franchetti has read his book or is aware of what's in his book, and she realizes that her days are probably numbered.
3: Mm. And what does she do?
4: Well, at that point, she calls together all the four stars in the United States Navy, and they discuss what to do if she's fired, who should replace her. And I think she's also really concerned about the politicization of the force, that these forces will sort of divide the Navy, divide admirals against each other, will lead to people campaigning for the job and freelancing. And so she basically says to them, like, hey, this is a really big, stressful moment. We need to put the United States Navy ahead of ourselves and our own career ambitions.
3: Mm. So even at this moment when she knows her career is probably over, she's saying, how do we protect the Navy?
4: Yeah, how do we protect the institution? But what she doesn't know at the time is that someone in that four-star meeting that she had is quietly doing exactly what she cautioned not to do, which is reaching out to Secretary Hegseth and trying to position himself to take her job.
3: We'll be right back.
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5: I'm Michael Barbaro. This is The Daily. My colleague, Greg Jaffe, takes us inside the hiring and firing for a single job that's become a case study for Hegseth's approach. So, Greg, tell us about this naval officer who does the very thing Franchetti doesn't want anyone to do, which is to basically begin lobbying for her job even before she's been fired. You mentioned his name earlier, Darryl Cottle.
4: Yeah, so he's a highly accomplished and decorated admiral, comes up through the submarine fleet. He commands U.S. submarines in the Pacific. Then he's in charge of U.S. Fleet Forces Command, which is a really important East Coast command that essentially trains and makes sure Navy ships are ready to go to war.
9: Down there, I had to constantly ask myself, am I thinking clearly? Am I thinking strategically? Are we doing the right things for the right reasons and at the right time? And those questions haven't changed.
4: He does very well on that. So well, in fact, that, you know, when they're considering Admiral Franchetti in 2023, that Admiral Cottle is one of the people on the list the Navy puts forward to Secretary Austin as a possible candidate for the Chief of Naval Operations job.
5: Interesting. So he's in the mix for that big a job under President Biden.
4: Yeah, and he really wants it. It's clear that he really wants it. But the Navy, I think, views him as a better candidate for U.S. Strategic Command, which is the command that oversees all of our nuclear weapons. So it's really interesting. And this is something that I had never encountered before. So, you know, Hegseth is nominated for the job. It's not clear that he's going to get the job. It's looking pretty dicey for him. And so what we heard from several officials familiar with the interaction is that at this point, Admiral Cottle directs a senior officer on his staff to reach out to Hegseth to help Hegseth prepare for his confirmation hearing. The call never happens. But the message gets through to Secretary Hegseth that this is somebody who's kind of on the team. And 2 days after Admiral Franchetti is fired, a senior officer on his staff again reaches out to Hegseth's brother, this time of a much more overtly political message, essentially that there's no one more in line with Secretary Hegseth's vision for remaking the military than Admiral Cottle. And that Admiral Cottle wants to remove, quote, woke barriers that he sees as weakening the force. Hmm. And it seems like the point of this text message was to show, hey, I'm politically and ideologically aligned with you and your vision for the military. It was very much a violation of protocol. This is really unusual because we expect our military officers to be apolitical. We don't want Republican generals and Democratic generals. We want them to serve the institution and the country. And so when you have people short-circuiting the process and auditioning for jobs, it really starts to undermine trust in the institution. You know, there's a concept in the Navy, a saying, it goes ship, shipmate, self. Mm-hmm. And at the core of that is that the survival and success of your ship comes first. The next is your sailors, your shipmates, the people who you serve with, and you put yourself last.
5: Hmm. And what comes of Cottle's outreach?
4: Well, the first thing that happens is Hegseth fires Franchetti. And remember, at this time, he's only about a month into the job, so he's still pretty new. He gets a list of three nominees of people who the Navy thinks should get this job. Admiral Cottle is not on that list. And he looks at that list and says, where's Cottle? And it turns out that Admiral Cottle is the only person that Secretary Hegseth interviews for the Chief of Naval Operations job.
5: Hmm.
4: And so he picks him. His nomination is set to go to the White House when a problem arises.
17: Which is what?
4: So Admiral Caudill has a significant inspector general complaint against him.
17: Mm-hmm.
4: It's essentially a year old, but it's been sitting in the system and it needs to be dealt with. The IG is the internal watchdog. So what happens is the complaint centers around some remarks he made to sailors at essentially an awards banquet. And they're talking about the Navy's sexual assault awareness program. And Caudill says, look, if I strip naked and cover myself in honey and go walking through the forest and I get attacked by a bear, I have some responsibility for that attack.
17: Hmm.
4: Another one that he uses is, you know, if I put on gold chains and a fancy gold watch and I go walking through Harlem and I get assaulted, you know, I bear some responsibility for my decisions.
17: Mm-hmm.
4: And so when Admiral Caudill has to deal with this, he reaches out to a lawyer named Tim Parlatori. Parlatori has represented other naval officers dealing with these IG complaints. He also represented Secretary Hegseth when Secretary Hegseth was accused of sexual assault a few years ago. Now he's working as a special advisor inside the Pentagon.
17: Wow. So Caudill's connections to Hegseth keep getting bigger and more complicated. So at this point, where does Caudill's nomination stand? Where does it go?
4: So the IG concludes that he didn't do anything wrong. And then that clears the pathway for Admiral Caudill's nomination to go to the White House. So last summer, of 2025, he succeeds Admiral Franchetti and becomes the new Chief of Naval Operations.
9: With the promise to work every day to make our sailors better warriors, our families more supported, and our combat...
4: And he also parrots Hegseth's language of domination and strength.
9: To ensure that our Navy remains and forever will be the most dominant, lethal, and credible maritime fighting force the world has ever known. Now let's get to work. Thank you.
4: I should note that spokesmen for both Secretary Hegseth and Admiral Caudill have said that these decisions were made on merit. But it seems pretty clear that the firings were not about merit.
17: Mm.
4: You know, it's completely legitimate to fire somebody for competence if they make a mistake or lose a war. But Franchetti did nothing wrong, as far as we can tell. She was fired and Caudill was hired, at least in part for reasons tied to politics or ideology. And that's a really dangerous place for the military to go.
17: And dangerous exactly why?
4: Well, I think when you start firing people for political reasons, it's not just the person you fire, but it's the message that sends throughout the entire force that, hey, if you want to move up, if you want to succeed, there are political litmus tests or political gates that you have to pass through.
17: And then you start making day-to-day decisions, maybe even really important military ones, based on, will this make the boss happy? Because that's kind of how I got my job in the first place.
4: Yeah. War is a really tough, complicated endeavor, as we're seeing in Iran right now. And so you want your best warfighters, not your most politically aligned warfighters, to be promoted. You want people to be able to tell the boss when they're wrong.
17: Mm.
4: You want senior officers to provide unvarnished military advice, even when it may not be popular or what the civilians want to hear. Now, have other administrations initially distrusted the generals they inherited from past presidents? Yes, that has happened. But they never took steps to fire and replace them with more ideologically aligned officers because they knew it was a really slippery slope.
17: Mm.
4: It could lead to places that weren't good for the military or for the country.
17: Mm.
4: And for the first time in at least a decade, if not longer, there will be no women nominated to admiral rank. Women make up about 21% of the Navy. And so that means you've got a leadership of the Navy that increasingly looks less and less like the force that it oversees. I think, you know, it also means that young female officers who are coming up have fewer people who provide a sort of a pathway to success, who show them what the opportunities available to them are. I think that's tough for them. I think it's also heartbreaking for people like Admiral Franchetti and other senior female officers who fought hard to get where they got.
17: Well, Greg, thank you very much. Appreciate it.
4: Of course. Thanks for having me.
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5: 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I'm Michael Barbaro. 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
7: I'm Dr. Anthony Lizewitz, and this is Climate Connections. Over time, many coastal cities have developed their shorelines and built seawalls to protect them from erosion and flooding.
10: So in Boston, for instance, a lot of the coastal areas used to be salt marshes and mudflats. A lot of those edges have been hardened into granite seawalls.
7: But Joe Christo of the nonprofit Boston Harbor Now says seawalls are inhospitable to shellfish, snails, and other coastal marine life.
10: A lot of times they just don't have those sort of nooks and crannies and crevices that really help nurture marine life. And it really hurts the biodiversity of regions where those seawalls exist.
7: So Christo's group is demonstrating a way to reduce the environmental harm of seawalls. They've worked with researchers, the city, and other groups to install living seawall panels at two waterfront sites in Boston. The concrete panels are bolted onto existing seawalls and have crevices that mimic rocky tidal habitats. They were installed almost 2 years ago and are already teeming with plants and animals.
10: Seaweed and mussels, oysters, snails, and different types of fish also being present in the water near the seawalls as well, so it's pretty exciting stuff.
7: Climate Connections is produced by the Yale Center for Environmental Communication. To learn more about climate change, visit climateconnections.org.
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13: The biggest story in Britain today is Harry and Meghan are coming back.
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13: But in between those two big stories, the biggest story in Britain was Cambridge professor Jason Arday. You've either no idea who he is or you've been inundated with takes and vitriol. His story went from a curiosity to a tragedy within the space of just a few weeks. And how you might feel about it will likely depend on how you see the world and things like DEI and affirmative action and systemic racism. But no matter what your vantage or worldview, we could all learn something from what happened to Jason Arday. So we're going to spend some time with his story on Today Explained.
27: Today is going to be
28: explained
27: to you.
13: I'm Sean Ramos-Room, joined by Richard Adams, who's the education editor at The Guardian, which means he covers Cambridge.
29: Well, Cambridge is one of the world's elite universities, and it has been for approximately several hundred years. And then in 2023, it appointed Jason Arday as Professor of Sociology of Education. And when they made the announcement, they made a great deal of the facts, quite rightly, that he was very young. He was 37. And that he was Black British, and he was the youngest Black person to be appointed as a professor in Cambridge's history. And indeed, given the relatively small number of Black British professors in the British higher education system, that in itself was pretty unusual. But the fact that it was at Cambridge made it even more newsworthy, because Cambridge and Oxford University are, you know, regarded as the two sort of centres of excellence in the British education system, and indeed in university education around the world.
13: I guess before we talk about how his story unravels, we should talk about his backstory and what made his hiring and appointment so exceptional.
29: His life story is even more exceptional. He was said to be nonverbal up until the age of 11, and then functionally illiterate until the age of 18.
0: I always felt it was a privilege to have a period of 11 years where maybe I couldn't speak and I couldn't converse in a way that everyone else could, because it allowed me to see things in a different way.
29: And despite that, went on to further study. And eventually, by 2015, he gains a PhD from a university in Liverpool.
0: He said to me, like, you know, it would be the greatest story in the world if the kid who didn't know how to read and write was managed to get a PhD. Like, and he said, like, I think, you know, we can take on the world, or you can take on the world and you can win.
29: And then he goes on a succession of jobs in academia in the UK. And he works his way up the sort of hierarchy of British academia. And then he gets the job in 2023 at the University of Cambridge.
8: History is being made at the University of Cambridge. The British institution has appointed its youngest Black professor ever.
14: The 37-year-old has achieved what was once seemingly impossible.
29: And so in the space of 7 to 8 years since getting his PhD, he has risen very rapidly through the academic hierarchy and ends up at its pinnacle.
13: So when does Professor Arday's story start to unravel? Is it immediate, or does it happen over time?
29: Well, in terms of what we know publicly, it starts to unravel pretty recently. But in terms of what we know now was going on behind the scenes, people raised concerns with the University of Cambridge soon after his appointment. And those concerns were, firstly, that his body of work was relatively insubstantial. And then people began to look more closely at some of the papers he had published, and then allegations of plagiarism began to appear, and that the Cambridge University are being privately warned or questioned about this.
15: This sociology professor, now 41, has been accused of plagiarism.
8: A string of allegations regarding plagiarism and tall tales raised questions about himself, Cambridge University, and higher learning in general.
29: These were raised both with the University of Cambridge and with the university that awarded his thesis, and they were investigated. At the same time, Arday was preparing to publish a memoir, which is being published. It's been published in the US already by an imprint of Simon & Schuster. And so then in the last few weeks, a number of stories came out about Jason Arday's academic past, but also a number of the claims he had made himself about his own life.
16: Now today, the memoir version of all of his tall tales comes out, including new claims about a suicide attempt, a new form of cancer to add to his existing list of cancers that he's apparently overcome, and much, much more.
18: He claims that he had a brain tumor when he was writing his PhD, lost his memory just before his visa, and had to relearn his thesis.
29: And those began to be examined in greater detail than they had previously.
13: What does the media actually find in its reporting of Jason Arday? Does his entire story fall apart?
29: We can make a division between the academic side, plagiarism, and the relatively slim amount of research that he produced. And the claims he made in his life story also made a number of really eye-opening claims about long-distance running, for example. He claimed at one point to have run 600 miles in the space of 6 days. And when this was queried and pointed out that this would be, you know, amongst some of the most extraordinary feats of endurance by anyone, he then changed that claim to be over 12 days. And there was an earlier claim that he'd run 30 marathons in 35 days. And then people would come back to him and say, well, you know, can you prove this? And in most cases, he wasn't able to. He also made a number of claims that he had been targeted, and I'm sure that that was true to some extent, that since he'd been appointed at Cambridge, he'd been the target of racist abuse. So he claimed, for example, that he was confronted by a masked intruder in his Cambridge office. And he told, he informed the university of this. So they installed security cameras and a panic button and extra, you know, security apparatus. And he then claimed the masked man had reappeared with a knife, telling him to resign his position or that he would be killed. But none of this was captured on any of the security cameras, or there were no witnesses.
1: And Cambridge has his back until they don't. What happens to change its mind?
29: His original university did look at the plagiarism accusations, and they did confirm his PhD. So from Cambridge's point of view, he still had a PhD, and they did defend him. And then something changed, and they put out a statement saying they were going to conduct an internal investigation into his appointment. And they said that they received new information, was the phrase that they used, around his CV, his resume. They didn't reveal what that was, and we still don't know. And very shortly after, in fact, only minutes after the public announcement of that investigation, Jason Ade announced that he was resigning from his post at Cambridge, because he said the pressure was getting too much, and it was too much for his family and for himself. And so he was stepping away.
2: This decision should not be interpreted as a loss of faith in scholarship or in the values that first brought me to Cambridge, nor should it be mistaken for an acceptance of the narratives that have surrounded me. It is simply a decision of someone who has reached the limits of what any person should reasonably be expected to endure.
29: And in some respects, that should have been the end of it. But of course, for some parts of the media, that just encouraged, obviously, it sort of justified a lot of the earlier coverage that they'd given. I spoke to many academics at Cambridge who were very angry at the way the university handled it. They felt that they had exposed Jason Ade to a torrent of racist abuse, that they'd put him in a position and they hadn't really supported him sufficiently. And the university denies this, says that they'd given him support all the way along. And then on Friday, a few days later, he's found in his home dead.
3: Jason Ade, who was Cambridge University's youngest black professor ever, has been found dead a week after he resigned amid plagiarism allegations. Investigators say the circumstances of the 41-year-old's death do not appear to be suspicious.
6: Ade's family said they were in shock and awe to have lost him, that a, quote, campaign of misinformation was too much for someone they described as a gentleman who wanted to see the best in everyone.
1: We contacted all sorts of outlets in the UK, and it was amazing. A lot of people said, you know, we're not talking about this story anymore. We don't want to talk about it. We're going to take a break from this story. Do you think, I mean, did the British press learn something from the way they jumped on this story, do you think? Is it too early to say still?
29: I just say I've been a journalist for a long time, and the history of the British media is, from time to time, I don't mean to be flippant. I mean, someone died, and that's really incredibly sad.
1: Yeah.
29: But there have been similar cases of people who, for one reason or another, have been pursued by the media, and where the pressure gets too much for them. And in my role as a journalist, I've attended a number of inquests. And one of the things I would say is one of the things you learn from that is that there's never a clear reason. Even when it looks like there's a clear reason, there's never a clear reason. Mm. It's always the minutiae of individual lives are messy and uncertain and unclear. So it's, although it's very tempting to sit outside it and say, well, that's the reason, it's never that straightforward. It's an incredibly sad story. It's not a story anybody wants to write or be involved in. It's one thing to write about, someone who's embellished their CV and made exaggerations and so on. It's another thing to write about their death. And, that moves it from an interesting story to a tragedy.
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3: Tyler Austin Harper. I'm a staff writer for The Atlantic, and I co-host the podcast Time to Say Goodbye.
4: For The Atlantic, you wrote that everyone following this story would do well to engage in some reflection. I don't think everyone following this story necessarily feels like they should be engaging in some reflection, so I wanted to ask you why you wanted to convey that thought.
3: Yeah, I would say blame is not a finite resource, and I think there's plenty of it to go around in this case in particular. I think blame that belongs to conservatives, and that belongs to Republicans, and that belongs to various kinds of institutions, and that, of course, belongs to Jason Arday, the man, right? I think this is a person who is clearly a serial fabulist, and I think one could fairly say a con artist, who was able to through an increasingly implausible array of stories about his background, that he was mute until age 11, that he was illiterate till age 18, that he ran 600 miles in 6 days, a feat which is just 50 miles shy of a world record, right? Was able to flatter the vanities of people at Cambridge University who were very desperate to get a magical minority in the door, right? And they were so hell-bent on their desire to engage in diversity politics that they overlooked what should have been very obvious flaws, right? I think it's also true simultaneously, though, that you cannot just blame Arday or liberal institutions for this, and particularly for how this ended, right? This was, it's worth noting, an academic scandal that on the order of academic scandals is not one that perhaps should be international news, but that's very much what it became, in no small part because the British press turbocharged it. If you look at any major British outlet, there were many, many, many, many articles written, each one chronicling every minute of this entire affair, right? And I think it's worth noting that it's hard to imagine that this degree of scrutiny would be applied to an academic scandal if Jason Arday had been white. It's also hard to imagine that Jason Arday would have been hired if he was white. I think people would have asked more questions about his implausible claims if they weren't so predisposed to just try to get him in the door.
4: Yeah, I mean, it sounds like a brief list of those directions that you just laid out there was Arday himself, the institutions that hired him, that published him, and certainly the media. Let's just go through them. I mean, start with Arday. Like, what was it that compelled this individual to make up so much of his backstory?
3: Yeah, I think that's a good question. It's hard to know what's inside his mind, but one imagines that he correctly understood that a certain kind of elite liberal would be very willing to overlook quite a lot, and that would be willing to swallow a whole lot of implausibilities to get him in the door. And I think he understood how the system works. One of my frustrations with the way discourse of the story has unfolded, particularly after his tragic death, is he is being treated as somebody with no agency. And I think Arday, if you look at what he did, was clearly relatively savvy, right? He understood that there was a market, that he was being branded as the youngest black professor in the 800-year history of Cambridge. And he fabricated a story that told people what they wanted to hear. Not only was he black, coming from rough circumstances, but he was disabled, he was severely autistic, he had this miraculous recovery, also all sorts of medical ailments. He survived a brain tumor, testicular cancer, epilepsy, et cetera, et cetera, et cetera, right? So he clearly knew how the game was played. He knew that he could leverage these various identity claims in service of advancement, which is what happened. And so, yeah, clearly a savvy guy who was more than capable of pressing his advantage as he understood it.
4: This story was not nearly as big in the United States as it was in the UK, understandably. But as you said earlier, a lot of people want to place blame for Arday's death on the British press,
3: yep,
4: including American Ibram X. Kendi, who said he was, quote, lynched by the media.
3: Yeah.
4: Do you think that's going too far?
3: I think that's going way too far. I think

0: First of all, there are a few things I find more grotesque, at least in terms of everyday discourse, than treating lynching as a metaphor, which is something I think you see quite a lot. I think anyone who has seen a hanging tree knows that throwing the term around lynching for mere journalistic scrutiny, I think, is vile beyond measure. I also think, look, was the scrutiny far too intense? Yes. Do I think it was racist in the sense of I have a hard time imagining there would be this much scrutiny on a white academic who did the same thing? Yes, I think you can absolutely say that. But to me, there is a question about, okay, what is the line between appropriate journalistic scrutiny and obsession? But I also think it's worth noting, to be fair to the British press, right? They are responding to the way in which he was marketed to them nationally. He was marketed by Cambridge as the youngest black professor in the 800-year history of this very venerable institution, right? And so to some extent, when you brand someone that way, when you film BBC specials with, a close-up on his black hands nestled in the white ones of the head of the Faculty of Education, right? I think some degree of scrutiny is warranted.
1: Hey, so good to see you.
2: Here's his new boss at Cambridge.
1: We do have a lot of work to do, but I feel really optimistic.
3: There will be those that think this is a tokenistic appointment. What are your thoughts on this?
1: The board of electors on your interview day were absolutely unanimous. We are so lucky to have you. You are the best in the world in terms of the research that you do.
0: I think it was excessive. But at the same time, Jason Arde was a public figure. I think it is fair to say his memoir is well poised to make a splash, right? And he took this position that made him a minor academic celebrity. And again, I think it's very fair to ask whether the degree of attention on what is ultimately an academic scandal in which no one was hurt was far too much. But the idea that we would place the blame on the media rather than on Simon and Schuster, who clearly overlooked obvious inconsistencies in his story, and Cambridge, I find that absurd. I think we need to blame the people who put him on the mountaintop rather than the people who ripped him down it, even as I think some of those people putting attention on him were unscrupulous.
4: In your piece of The Atlantic, I thought you kind of bravely related your own experience to that of Jason Arde. Did that come naturally to you, or did you have to hold your breath?
0: Well, look, I am a black guy who has been the beneficiary of various kinds of DEI and affirmative action initiatives. And I certainly have encountered a certain kind of white liberal who is very eager to metaphorically grasp my black hands and their white ones and stare lovingly into my eyes like the Cambridge Faculty of Education person did, right? So I had some degree of sympathy with him. Look, I find those kinds of encounters revolting, but I also can understand from Arde's point of view, coming from a relatively disadvantaged background, he's the children of immigrants, then you have all of these people paying attention to you, showering you in accolades, right? And I think fetishizing you, but it probably didn't seem that way to him, right? And you tell a small lie, and maybe that small lie then becomes a bigger lie, and then a bigger lie, and a bigger lie, and a bigger lie, right? And so, look, what he did was wrong, but I can imagine the kind of incentive structure he saw laid out before him, and it's not hard to see that he made a decision that could in some sense be understood as, yes, self-serving, but also giving people what they wanted, right?
4: Do you think we'll learn anything from it?
0: No. I think people have retreated into their camps. I think progressives are blaming the media for doing what I've seen thrown around as a digital lynching. I think conservatives are blaming academic institutions or Jason Arde or just gleefully basking in the glow of having torn this guy down a peg. I haven't seen a single lesson really learned. I think I've seen a lot of blame being apportioned. I don't think there's much reflection about whether or not these policies are good or bad, right? The kind of policies or the kinds of extremist versions of affirmative action, I think, that go well beyond the spirit of what most people understand of affirmative action being about. Whether those kinds of initiatives are good, whether the press scrutiny was fair, I don't see a lot of self-reflection. I see a lot of blame. And even as I'm wanting to say, there's lots of people to blame, I also think we should be a little more self-critical, right? Like, my first impulse on learning the Jason Arday affair was to find it somewhat amusing, I will be honest, right? Here was this guy who managed to tell all of these obvious lies, and these very, very smart people believed them hook, line, and sinker. It was objectively funny, right? But it became unfunny very quickly. And so I think, like I said in the piece, we could all stand to do some reflection about how we ended up in this situation, how Jason Arday ended up in this situation. But will that reflection happen? I highly doubt it.
4: We can always hope. Dustin DeSoto produced today's show. Miranda Kennedy edited. Patrick Boyd and David Tatasciore mixed. And Gabriel Dunatov told the truth for Today Explained.

0: Nelson Mandela is president. People are trying new things. There are these youth groups that pop up. People are doing ballroom dancing, beauty pageants, drum majorettes.
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3: On the next Fresh Air, we remember the longtime rock critic Dave Marsh, who was an early champion and biographer of Bruce Springsteen. 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Also, Peter Heller, his novel The Dog Stars, has been adapted into a new film. 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
4: The iconic series Bergerac has been reimagined, starring Damian Maloney in the title role. He's a detective barely holding himself together after the loss of his wife. Bergerac is pulled from his leave to investigate the death of a wealthy socialite on the island of Jersey. The series is created by Toby Whitehouse, who is also responsible for Being Human and The Game. Stream the entire first season of Bergerac now with Passport.
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7: I had a peripheral vision of darkness, like a big sphere around me. It went black, and I woke up. And in front of me was this huge dark expanse. This single star appeared, a white star.
8: And it kept saying that I had to go back, but I was arguing, saying, no, it's so beautiful here. I really want to stay. And when I looked down, I saw my body wrapped around a bicycle.
9: The heart shows very typical pattern of death, but the brain shows tremendous activation. Serotonin, dopamine, norepinephrine, GABA. These neurotransmitters increase within 2 minutes of asphyxiation.
6: I'm Meghna Chakrabarty. Today on Point, a journey inside the brain near death. Stay with us.

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4: From Marketplace in Washington, I'm Kimberly Adams. 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
1: I'm meteorologist Andrew Pritchard with your IPM News forecast for Champaign-Urbana. Today, look for sunny skies with a high of 82 degrees with the south wind 5 miles per hour. Tonight, partly cloudy with a slight chance of a thunderstorm at a low of 64 degrees, southwest wind 5 miles per hour. Tomorrow, sunny with a high of 80 degrees with the northwest wind 5 to 15 miles per hour. Tomorrow night, clear skies with a low of 58 degrees. And for Sunday, sunny with a high of 77 degrees.
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5: Good morning, I'm Sasha Pfeiffer. Lindsay Austin lives outside Houston. This week, she placed her first order with Amazon's drone delivery service. She raced outside to catch the excitement on camera. She filmed the drone hovering above her pool and dropping the package straight into the water. Amazon says mistakes like this are rare and that it learns from them. Austin says she's learned she probably doesn't want any more drone deliveries. It's Morning Edition.
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5: It's Morning Edition from NPR News. I'm Sasha Pfeiffer.
7: And I'm Leila Faldin. Right now, some of the biggest firms on Wall Street are waiting for thousands of strangers to die. They're part of a multi-billion dollar market for speculating on people's life insurance policies. Planet Money's Vito Emanuel has been exploring the life settlements industry.
8: Frank Sarowski is a cancer survivor, and he's got this outside-the-box brain for finance. So when he heard about this thing called a life settlement on a cancer survivor Facebook group, he was intrigued. This is where you can essentially sell your life insurance policy to a company and get some of the payout to use now while you're alive. The company pays the monthly premiums for you, but the deal is they get the payout when you die.
9: It's an asset I didn't know I had, which was like, whoa, mind-blowing.
8: So he gets curious and fills out some forms online.
9: That's when the people started calling. It was like half talking to a guy at the mortuary and the used car place at the same time.
8: And Sarowski knows finance. He's an auditor at a major railroad who's used to thinking about all kinds of things in spreadsheets. So he's uncommonly comfortable with the morbid math of life settlements. And his life insurance is actually worth more to these companies the closer they think he is to death. So he figures his cancer history might net him a better offer.
9: The best case scenario is for them to think I'm about to die, just because that means they're willing to pay more because they think they'll get paid faster.
8: Life settlements can vary wildly in how much they pay. Usually they're like 20 to 40 cents on the dollar of the death benefit. It is grim, but it's also legal. A 1911 Supreme Court case said, roughly, that your life insurance policy is a piece of property, like a car or a house, that, with a few exceptions, you can sell to whomever you want, even to investors.
10: That was a necessary evil
0: what was driving us was the fact that we were helping people.
8: Scott Page was there at the beginning of the industry. It was the 1980s, and his partner Greg was dying of AIDS and dying broke. So the couple worked out a loose deal with a wealthy benefactor who loaned them money to keep paying Greg's life insurance premiums and to help make the remainder of Greg's life more comfortable.
0: If I wouldn't have had the money, I wouldn't have been able to write him a check to give him the oxygen that he needed to help keep him alive.
8: After Greg died, Page repaid the benefactor using the life insurance money. And soon, other people with AIDS wanted similar deals. So many that Page started a business. And by the mid-90s, he had brokered more than 3,000 of these deals. Eventually, new companies sprang up, offering to buy anyone's life insurance policy. Young, old, sick, healthy, whoever. And packaging them up to sell to Wall Street.
0: It was to the point of where I was always scratching my head thinking, have we forgotten why we started?
8: Today, this strange market might be on the precipice of another fabulously lucrative renaissance, because there are lots of soon-to-be old people. And as healthcare costs rise alongside life insurance premiums, selling off policies for some quick cash might look more attractive. Not that it's an easy decision. For Frank Sarowski, the cancer survivor, he was crunching the numbers to try to make it make financial sense for his family.
9: It's like, okay, am I taking away a huge sort of windfall that could make my death a little more palatable to them? Right? I mean, I don't know.
8: He ultimately accepts an offer for 31 cents on the dollar. It's less than he hoped, but he's got a plan. He's going to reinvest the money. And if he reinvests it aggressively enough and lives long enough, he could make even more than the initial payout. He's just got to beat the odds. Vito Emanuel, NPR News.
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0: This is Katie Buzard, editor of Clef Notes. 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
1: 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Also, Peter Heller, his novel The Dog Stars, has been adapted into a new film. 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
3: 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I'm Leila Faldin.
4: And I'm Sasha Pfeiffer. In the Tupac Shakur murder trial, prosecutors have presented what's seen as the foundation of their case. The rap icon was killed in a drive-by shooting in Las Vegas in 1996. Steve Futterman reports on the day in court.
5: The prosecution's key witness on Thursday at the trial of defendant Dwayne Davis was defendant Dwayne Davis. For around 2 hours, jurors listened to a 2008 police interview where Davis, known as Keefe D, gave investigators step-by-step details of the night Shakur was shot. Davis has pleaded not guilty. Originally, the recording was supposed to be confidential. Davis is told that at the very start.
6: What is said right here cannot be used against you, Keefe. Nothing you say today can be used against you.
5: However, when Davis wrote his memoir in 2019 and later did numerous media appearances, the court ruled he waived his confidentiality protections. In the interview, Davis appears comfortable. At times, it sounds more like a conversation than an interrogation. The key portion comes when Davis describes the final moments before Shakur is shot. Earlier that evening, Orlando Anderson, a member of Davis's gang, was beaten up by Shakur at the MGM Grand Hotel. Anderson was also Davis's nephew. Davis says he and three others went looking for Shakur, armed with a handgun. They found him near the Vegas Strip and pulled up alongside. In this part of the recording, police ask Davis if he intended to shoot. He says yes,

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1: I'm meteorologist Andrew Pritchard with your IPM News forecast for Champaign-Urbana. Today, look for sunny skies with a high of 82 degrees with the south wind 5 miles per hour. Tonight, partly cloudy with a slight chance of a thunderstorm at a low of 64 degrees, southwest wind 5 miles per hour. Tomorrow, sunny with a high of 80 degrees with the northwest wind 5 to 15 miles per hour. Tomorrow night, clear skies with a low of 58 degrees. And for Sunday, sunny with a high of 77 degrees.
2: 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One top-earning Girl Scout, or Cookie Queen, shares how she gets things done. 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
7: Good morning, I'm Sasha Pfeiffer. Lindsay Austin lives outside Houston. This week, she placed her first order with Amazon's drone delivery service. She raced outside to catch the excitement on camera. She filmed the drone hovering above her pool and dropping the package straight into the water. Amazon says mistakes like this are rare and that it learns from them. Austin says she's learned she probably doesn't want any more drone deliveries. It's Morning Edition.
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2: 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You're listening to Morning Edition on this Friday, August 21st. It's back-to-school season in Illinois. As students return from summer and head back to the classroom, IPM News is resharing stories from our series covering how Black students in the state are suspended at much higher rates than white students. Rockford and Springfield have some of the schools with the highest suspension rates, but one school on the south side of Chicago stands out for doing the opposite. It has about 2,000 students, most of whom are Black, and it hands out almost no suspensions. IPM's Emily Hayes takes us there.
9: These are two more I found. What's unique about your high school?
10: Okay, what you think?
11: We're in the hallway at Kenwood Academy High School, and Principal Karen Calloway keeps stopping students to ask them what makes the school unique. Here's Junior Carter Elligan.
12: I think Kenwood's secret sauce is the teachers and the administration, like, wanting the students to do, like, really well and excel.
11: Sounds like any school, right? But that's not always the reality for Black students in Illinois. One school in Rockford is handing out so many suspensions that if they were spread evenly, each Black student would have been suspended almost 7 times. Here's Junior Jabari Carson on why he thinks other schools have that kind of data.
13: Some teachers, like, kind of, like, neglect us and, like, think that Black students are obviously, you know, just, like, inclined to be doomed and, like, terrible students. We have bad behavior. Like, they enforce all these stereotypes on us.
11: Principal Karen Calloway says Kenwood Academy's one-word mission is college for every student.
9: We are a national leader in scholarship acquisition. That's our big tagline. It's our claim to fame, and we do a pretty good job in making sure that we achieve that.
11: They send students to Ivy Leagues, historically Black universities, state schools, liberal arts schools, And she says their success isn't because they have a more privileged group of students. About half of the student body is low income, meaning they qualify for free or reduced lunch or another kind of public aid. That's more than the state average, but less than Chicago public schools as a whole. Administrators at Kenwood say they believe in every student, even if they've gotten into fights in the past, like Rihanna Crane. She transferred in from a nearby high school, also in the south side of Chicago, Hyde Park Academy. She always did well academically, but she was in a conflict-prone friend group.
0: In type of conflict, I don't like stuff like that. But my friend group I was, they kinda would.
11: Her mother warned her to stay away from them, but they were her friends. They kept getting into fights with upperclassmen, and Rihanna says the older students responded by targeting her. She tried to tell the adults at Hyde Park.
0: They would not care. Like, they would just push it away, push it aside. We can talk about this tomorrow. We can talk about this tomorrow. We can talk about this next month.
11: And one day, she knew there wouldn't be a tomorrow.
0: So one day, like, I literally came in the office. I'm telling them, like, this is going to happen if y'all let, like, this is going to happen. So I want to stay in the office, or I want to talk about it. Oh, no, you can come back later. You can come back later.
11: Before she was able to talk to them, the upperclassmen jumped her, she says. It was violent. Rihanna says they stomped on her head, injuring her. The administrator's response was to suspend everyone. She was suspended for 2 to 3 days. So she worked to get transferred to Kenwood. She found administrators there who listened to any problem, no matter how small.
0: So that's why I feel like the suspension rate is like very low here, because instead of just throwing the bad people away, we fix it. Like, we fix what's going on, we talk about what's going on, and we resolve it.
11: Kenwood Academy understands that communicating with students is the secret.
10: Take the time out to explain to them or see what they're going through and know who they are with an authentic relationship.
11: John A. Williams III is a professor in the education department at Texas A&M University. He researches inequitable discipline outcomes for Black students. He says Black students in the U.S. started being suspended more after integration, when previously white schools were sometimes reluctant to bring in Black students.
10: People who taught pre-segregation, they didn't suspend Black kids like that. Like, the Black teachers who worked, like, why would we kick you out when you're part of our community?
11: The students at Kenwood say they feel like they are a part of a community. Junior Theo Andre had an example of a similar situation to Crane starting at Kenwood. During his freshman year, an upperclassman was calling him names and disrespecting him in front of others. Andre didn't want to make a bad reputation for himself and affect his extracurriculars and opportunities. So he walked into Principal Calloway's office.
14: I told him, "Miss Calloway, I need you to help me out, because if you don't, this is what's going to happen." And she, "Okay, Theo, I got you. Sit right here in my office right quick, and we're going to get this dude."
11: He says she spent 4 periods trying to find the upperclassmen.
14: It's not just like, oh, students, you can talk to the administration. No, the administration is going to try to talk to you. The administration is going to want to help you at Kenwood.
11: Andrea and the other students I interviewed are, of course, all planning to go to college. Andrea plans to go to a historically Black university to major in business and music or mechanical engineering. Rihanna Crane is figuring out whether she wants to major in business or accounting. Jabari Carson is seeking marketing. Carter Elegant plans to double major in communications and business and minor in entertainment to eventually work in the entertainment industry. Principal Calloway says she didn't realize other schools approach their students and student conflict differently.
15: We like the students that we have because we like that they have a lot of personality. They have a lot of energy and they want to be great. So we can take it from there.
11: I'm Emily Hayes.
2: And here is your IPM news forecast from meteorologist Andrew Pritchard for today. Sunny with a high of 82 degrees and a south wind at 5 miles per hour. Tonight, partly cloudy with a slight chance of a thunderstorm and a low of 64 degrees. Tomorrow, sunny with a high of 80 degrees. Tomorrow night, clear skies with a low of 58. And for Sunday, sunny with a high of 77 degrees.
16: What this week's corporate earnings tell us about the state of the American consumer, and nobody hustles like a Girl Scout during cookie season.
17: 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Horizon3.ai. 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
18: From Marketplace in Washington, I'm Kimberly Adams. A wave of quarterly results from some of the country's biggest retailers rolled in this week, and together they offer us a fresh read on how consumers are doing. 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Good morning.
19: Good morning.
18: We heard from big retailers like Home Depot, Walmart, and Target this week. What trends did you notice?
19: The big trend is that our consumer is just, quite frankly, lackluster right now. And that's creating a lot of unevenness across where they're spending their money and really what results we're seeing from some of these corporations.
18: Can you give me a couple of examples?
19: I do think affordability is the name of the game across the board. Inflation is hitting everyone very hard. We're actually seeing that help total retail spending, just the dollar values that we are putting out into the economy. But a lot of that is being buoyed by these very high inflation categories like gas station spending with where oil prices are today.
18: July retail sales figures were out last week. They were down from June, but up overall year over year. Can you explain what accounts for that split?
19: So the big thing we're watching in retail sales, we have to deflate that number to get a real apples to apples comparison. Overall retail spending is actually higher because prices are going up. So as we look to the consumer and really their ability to go out and spend money, the number one issue that I am tracking is that real wages are now declining. That is, inflation adjusted earnings are going down, not up. That's an erosion of our purchasing power. So our consumers have to turn to their savings. All of that ongoing inflation, it's frustrating their ability to save more money. And on top of that, it's diluting the value of what they've already socked away.
18: Lauren Seidel-Baker is an economist at ITR Economics. Thank you.
19: Thank you so much.
18: Let's do the numbers. The Dow is up 337 points, that's 0.6%. The S&P 500 is up 0.3%, and the NASDAQ is up 0.1%. The 10-year Treasury yield is also up at 4.72%.
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0: way through the Corn Belt and finding, generally speaking, lower yields than expected. They did release the Minnesota estimate last night. They said the state of Minnesota, which they really only traveled a southern portion of Minnesota, 199 for a state yield. That compares to 202.86 last year. And the three-year average is 183. So that was down slightly. Nothing extreme there. Minnesota soybean pod count, not too bad at 1,257 in a 3x3 foot area. That's right at the... that's a little better than last year, but those pods need to fill out, of course, on the soybeans. Iowa, they came in just shy of 194 for the state yield last year. They predicted 198.43, and that's a little bit above the three-year average. Pod counts on beans, 1,362. That's just below last year. But overall, soybean potential has generally trended not too bad from what I can tell. Talking with people in my travels, I just saw my first field locally starting to turn on soybeans, on some early planted beans. So that would indicate, you know, maybe at earliest September 15th to September 20th harvest activity here in our south central Illinois area. Yesterday, we tested the 2026 high at 506 and a quarter, and we're near there right now on December corn. So really impressive price action on corn as we make our way through some of these Pro Farmer Crop Tour estimates. That's provided some underlying support as the U.S. crop yields are generally trending a little bit lower, specifically on corn. And demand has continued to really impress on the domestic front. And then export sales continue to be really solid. We got some nice export sales this morning announced. 8 million bushels of corn to unknown, 26.1 million bushels of soybeans to China, and 26.4 million bushels of soybeans to unknown. So we're watching closely the purchase meter as China works towards getting to that commitment made for amount of soybeans to be purchased here this year. They're about a third of the way to that target, 25 million metric tons for this year. Pro Farmer does typically come in lower than USDA. That's just kind of their MO. That's just kind of how it works. But it provided some nice fodder for the bulls here as they get a tremendous amount of samples throughout the Corn Belt. Looking ahead, I got a couple questions. You know, is this rally on corn really hurting ARC and PLC potential? I don't think so, because we're mostly price set from the 2025 and those payments will go out early October. It is probably hurting potential for 2026. But if we're getting fair prices in the open market, some of the specifically PLC won't claim, ARC County won't claim either, if you at least have average yields in your county and the prices trend upward. So reminder, we don't have a timeline for that decision to be made on ARC and PLC yet for 2026. That is still to be determined. I would speculate probably sometime this winter that we'll have to pick ARC or PLC. So that'll be a really important task to simulate what kind of county yields you experienced and what the market looks like later this winter to pick the best option for 2026 on ARC and PLC. So looking ahead, we'll get our next WASDE report second week of September. We'll see if they make any adjustments that we've seen here in Pro Farmer, and we'll go from there. But in the meantime, we'll take the rally, and I hope everyone has an awesome weekend.
1: 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Sunny with a high of 82 degrees and a south wind at 5 miles per hour. And for tonight, it'll be partly cloudy with a slight chance of a thunderstorm and a low of 64.
2: The national debt balloons to a new high, while life for some sailors in the U.S. Navy on the high seas hits a low. From WAMU and NPR in Washington, this is 1A. Hi, I'm Todd Zwillick. Today on the Friday News Roundup, there's a perfect storm brewing in the economy. Inflation, debt,

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6: 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Sunny with a high of 82 degrees and a south wind at 5 miles per hour. Tonight, partly cloudy with a slight chance of a thunderstorm and a low of 64 degrees. And for tomorrow, sunny with a high of 80 degrees and a low of 58.
7: President Trump threatens an economic D-Day in Iran. Could this be the move that finally ends the stalemate? From WAMU and NPR in Washington, this is 1A. Hi, I'm Todd Zwillick. Today on the International News Roundup, the Trump administration has a message for the world on Iran. Either you're with us, or you're against us. And if you're against us, you'll be punished. Treasury Secretary Scott Bessent called out China, saying that country gets 50% of its energy from the Gulf.
8: It would do them a big service to dip with the program.
7: Meanwhile, in South Korea, joint military drills end early because President Trump is cozying up to North Korea. What does that mean for regional security? All of that after these headlines.
9: Live from NPR News in Washington, I'm Linda Kenyon. The Supreme Court is expected to weigh in on whether President Trump can continue construction of his ballroom. NPR's Deepa Shivaram reports.
10: Millions of dollars have already been spent. The areas near the White House have been closed off for months because of the construction.

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3: 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Good morning to you. I'm Jason Croft here with you on this Friday. It's almost 11 o'clock, 76 degrees in Urbana. And the program statewide is coming up for you next here on Illinois Public Media, WILL AM 580 and WILL FM 90.9 HD3 Urbana. Let's see what's going on the Board of Trade. We start with September wheat currently down 2 1/4 at 680 and a half. Corn for September up 2 1/4 at 481. Beans for September down 1 3/4 at 1219. Bean meal for September down $2.70 at 313. Live cattle for August down 340 at 219.95. And lean hogs for October up 75 at 80.97 and a half. Here's your IPM News forecast from meteorologist Andrew Pritchard for today. Sunny high of 82 with the wind out of the south at 5 miles an hour. Partly cloudy tonight, a slight chance of a thunderstorm. Low of 64 with a southwest wind at 5 miles an hour. And then for tomorrow, sunny high of 80.
4: Welcome to Statewide Reports and Conversations from in and around Illinois and the Midwest. This hour, we'll look at a couple of new laws that target juvenile detention in the state. Some children younger than 12 have been locked up. What advocates say they hope the changes can bring. Another new law is aimed at helping survivors of sexual assault during the reporting process. But many police departments are not equipped to make it happen. Farmers are struggling financially, and many are keeping their old equipment rather than upgrading, a move that can affect the bottom line and the overall farm economy. Sometimes it's the small things. We'll hear how homeless individuals in one community can get free haircuts. And also how music has played a key role in the state's history and identity. And we'll recall the launch of the music program Soul Train. It's all coming up on Statewide.
5: Live from NPR News, I'm Lakshmi Singh. The Trump administration's betting that its plan to decimate Iran's economy, which it dubs Economic D-Day, will accomplish what U.S. military bombings so far have not. Treasury Secretary Scott Bessent says he'll explain Monday how Washington plans to do it. The administration is attempting to end Iran's chokehold on the Strait of Hormuz, a key oil shipping waterway, and bring an end to the war the U.S. and Israel started against Iran in late February. NPR's Emily Fang reports.
6: Extensive U.S. sanctions going back to the 1970s have already cut Iran off from much of the global trading system. But President Trump wrote this week a, quote, economic D-Day is coming for Iran or any countries that give it economic support. Sina Tusi, a senior fellow at the think tank Center for International Policy in Washington, says an ongoing U.S. naval blockade of the country is biting. But Iran managed to ship out a lot of oil during a short ceasefire with the U.S.
7: So that gained them a lot of buffer right now, at least for the next couple months. And they are working on circumvention routes.

0: 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As a Gen Xer, part of me is like, dude, you're totally selling out.
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0: What does monetizing creativity do to our ideas? 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
9: I'm Indira Lakshmanan. It's Here and Now. Coming up, our politics roundtable, President Trump's threats of economic warfare in Iran, and the latest on the White House ballroom.
8: Also, in the extreme sport of death diving, you jump from high platforms into water far below. Get it wrong, probably guess what happens.
10: Before I take off, everything in my body just say, you're gonna die. Then you just have to convince yourself to throw you off this cliff, and then you are in the flow state.
8: And Franz Kafka's literary works are still popular. A new biopic tries to reveal the real person behind the legend.
11: What we know about Franz Kafka, we know everything, and in the same time, we know nothing about him, you know, the paradox.
8: Coming up here and now.
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12: Live from NPR News, I'm Lakshmi Singh. The federal government is out with a new plan for how several states access water from the Colorado River for at least the next 2 years as the region faces the realities of droughts and water restrictions. Downstream states, California, Arizona, and Nevada, will bear the brunt of the cuts. The administration's plan does not issue water reduction mandates for four upper basin states, Colorado, Utah, Wyoming, and New Mexico. But after 2 years, it calls for the upstream and downstream states to hold a new round of talks over their dispute. The Colorado River feeds Lakes Mead and Powell, the nation's two largest reservoirs, now experiencing record low water levels. Gasoline prices are inching up while bond prices are moving down. NPR Scott Horsley has a roundup of what's moving financial markets.
13: Investors will be keeping a close eye on the bond market today. The yield on long-term government bonds rebounded Thursday, despite an effort by the Treasury Department to push those bond yields down. Bondholders have been demanding a bigger payback in return for lending the government money. They're concerned about the size of the federal debt, which reached $40 trillion this week, as well as stubborn inflation. Gasoline prices typically fall as summer draws to a close, but AAA says this could be the most expensive August ever at the gas pump. The average price of regular gas is just under $4.11 a gallon, topping the previous high set back in 2022. Scott Horsley, NPR News, Washington.
12: The Supreme Court is expected to weigh in on whether President Trump can continue construction of the White House ballroom. The lawsuit has already been argued through several lower courts after a nonprofit group sued the administration, saying congressional approval was needed for the new site. Here's NPR's Deepa Shivaram.
14: The Trump administration is arguing that the ballroom was needed to create a, quote, integrated military.

Stay tuned next for the middle. But before that, let's see what's going on with the commodity markets. Unfortunately, Sue Martin is unavailable today, so I'll just go down the contracts that we follow on the board of trade. Let's start with September wheat, currently down 3.25 at 679.5. Corn for September up 2.75 at 481.5. Beans for September up 0.5 at 1221.25. Bean meal for September up 50 cents at 316.20. Live cattle for August down 102.5 at 222.32.5. And lean hogs for October up 72.5 at 80.95. Here's your IPM News forecast from meteorologist Andrew Pritchard for today. Sunny, high of 82 with the wind out of the south at 5 miles an hour. Tonight, partly cloudy, a slight chance of a thunderstorm, low of 64 with a southwest wind at 5 miles an hour. Tomorrow, sunny, high of 80. For tomorrow night, clear skies, a low of 58. And then for Sunday, sunny, high of 77. Currently outside the WILO studios here in Urbana, we're at 83 degrees.

0: Welcome to The Middle. I'm Jeremy Hobson. Gambling used to be something you did in Vegas or maybe by playing the lottery. But ever since the Supreme Court struck down a ban on sports betting in 2018, online gambling has exploded in popularity across the country. And increasingly, with the rise of prediction markets like Kalshi and Polymarket, you can also bet on things like who's going to win a Senate race or even what military action the United States might take. So what are the consequences of this rapid rise in gambling in America? Joining us, Axios business reporter Nathan Bomey and Charles Fain Lehman, a senior fellow at the Manhattan Institute. This show was previously recorded, so we're not taking any more live calls, but you can leave us a message at 844-4-MIDDLE. Stay right there. The Middle starts right after the news.
1: Live from NPR News, I'm Lakshmi Singh. The United States and Canada are negotiating to finalize a trade agreement before new U.S. levies on about $20 billion worth of Canadian goods take effect at midnight. NPR's Emily Fang reports some American businesses are bracing for a hit to their bottom lines.
2: Jeff Quint is the owner of Cedar Ridge Distillery, which makes craft bourbon from Iowa corn. He likes to say his business is the first legal distillery in Iowa
3: since Prohibition.
2: Canada has been boycotting American liquor, and Quint's seen his sales to Canada plummet to zero. There is a lot of uncertainty about tariffs, plus the future of a North American trade pact with Canada.
3: We want to know with as much certainty as possible what the rules are. Not what the rules are today, but what the rules are going to be next year too, because this is a long process.
2: And the current uncertainty is making him pessimistic about ever reviving sales in Canada. Emily Fang, NPR News.
1: Meanwhile, President Trump says he will temporarily lower tariffs on ground beef imports for 90 days to lower the cost of meat. The federal government is out with a new plan that calls for significant cuts to the amount of Colorado River water flowing to Arizona, California, and Nevada. From member station KJZZ, Alex Hager reports the principal lower basin states will rein in demand by about 20%.
4: The cutbacks will last through 2028. It's an attempt to prop up the nation's two largest reservoirs, which both hit record low levels earlier this month. The cuts could have been nearly double this amount, but the federal government negotiated with Arizona, California, and Nevada to soften the blow of water reductions. Cities in the Phoenix and Tucson areas will be the hardest hit, but most have robust backup plans to keep taps flowing normally. The upstream states of Colorado, Utah, Wyoming, and New Mexico will not have to take cutbacks under the new plan. That's after years of failed negotiations. Federal officials said they want to keep working with states that use the river to come up with a consensus agreement for cutting back on demand. For NPR News, I'm Alex Hager in Phoenix.
1: The National Weather Service confirms a tornado struck Atlantic Beach on Long Island last night. Local authorities say there were no reports of significant injuries. Medicare coverage could soon be coming to a Costco near you. NPR's Kristen Wright has more on the pilot program.
5: Costco is partnering with a nonprofit health insurer called SCAN to sell Medicare Advantage plans and Medicare supplement plans for adults 65 and older. The plans will be offered in Costco stores, through insurance agents, and online. Medicare Advantage and supplemental plans are run by private insurance companies, but some of them are dropping Medicare Advantage, leaving patients uncovered.

0: Researchers at Johns Hopkins estimate 3 million Americans will lose coverage this year as a result. Costco is testing the program in 3 states. It hasn't said which ones or when. People won't need a Costco membership to sign up. Costco's plan still needs regulatory approval.
1: That's Kristen Wright reporting. It's NPR News. A Texas court has cut a $50 million judgment against InfoWars founder Alex Jones down to $1.5 million. He and his company Free Speech System were found liable for damages for claiming the 2012 mass shooting at Sandy Hook Elementary School was a hoax. Today's ruling does not affect a $1.25 billion judgment against Jones in Connecticut, where the massacre claimed the lives of 20 first graders and 6 educators. FIFA has banned 3 Argentina players for striking their Spanish opponents who'd won the World Cup final. The punishment includes a 10-match suspension for midfielder Leandro Paredes. A legal battle is unfolding over who, if anyone, can own something called Italian brain rot. NPR's Jeff Brumfield explains.
2: You may not have heard of Italian brain rot, but the youth in your life probably have. AI-generated characters like Tung Tung Tung Sahur. He looks like a stick with a face, arms, and legs, and kids love him. Tung Tung's popularity has now sparked a fight over who owns him. On one side is a company representing Tung Tung's creator. Their lawyer, Steve Stein, says this AI meme was made by a human.
3: He created the character by drawing on inspiration from his life and culture.
2: But the maker of a popular video game featuring Tung Tung disagrees. Attorney Aaron Moss, representing that side, says because Tung Tung and characters like him are AI generated,
4: they're not owned by anybody.
2: It remains to be seen who will get a slice of the brain rot pie. Jeff Brumfield, NPR News.
1: I'm Lakshmi Singh, NPR News.
5: 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This is NPR.
6: This episode of The Middle originally aired in April, but online gambling has only upped the ante since then. So we're rolling the dice and bringing it back for you.
7: Welcome to The Middle. I'm Jeremy Hobson, along with our DJ Tolliver. And Tolliver, I have a question for you. Are you a betting man?
6: Okay. I can't believe I haven't told you this story. Last year, I was on Let's Make a Deal. And I did a duet with Wayne Brady. That's true. And I won $400. So, yes, I'm a betting man.
7: Okay. I haven't been on a game show ever before. I would do The Price is Right, maybe. I do love a scratcher lottery ticket, although not the crossword ones because they take too long. But I asked that question of you because this hour we're diving into gambling, which is no longer just about casinos, lotteries, and even game shows. Ever since the Supreme Court decision struck down a federal ban back in 2018, nearly 40 states now offer legal sports betting. 44 states have casinos. And now there are these prediction markets, companies like Polymarket and Kalshi, that allow you to bet on who will win a political race or even what action the military might take.
8: On the online platform Polymarket, a handful of gamblers made hundreds of thousands of dollars betting that the U.S. would strike Iran by Saturday, February 28th.
9: A more than $400,000 mystery has been uncovered following the capture of former Venezuelan President Nicolas Maduro. Just hours before news actually broke of the military operation, an anonymous user on a prediction market placed a significant bet that Maduro would be out of power by the end of the month.
7: Things that make you go, Well, those prediction markets are booming and so far not regulated by the states, only by the Federal Commodities Futures Trading Commission. So what does all this gambling mean for society? That is what we want to know from you. Does America have a gambling problem, or is this simply a new and mostly harmless way to make or lose money? And joining us this hour, Axios business reporter Nathan Bomey, who's been covering this issue. Nathan, welcome.
10: Good to be here.
7: And also joining us, Charles Fain Lehman, a senior fellow at the Manhattan Institute. Charles, welcome to you as well.
11: Happy to be here. Thanks.
7: Nathan, let me start with you because this kind of reminds me of a show that we did a while back about marijuana legalization, which first happened in the U.S. in 2 states in 2014. And within a decade, it was legal in about half the states, recreational marijuana use. And there were unintended consequences. There are things like gummies that look like they're marketed to kids. What is the lay of the land right now when it comes to gambling in America?
10: Well, I think we have experienced sweeping cultural change. And just because of this Supreme Court ruling in 2018 that opened the door for states to legalize sports gambling online. And, you know, this was an activity that in the past was maybe something you could do in Las Vegas. Right. And, you know, you might do it once a year, maybe once every 5 years or something like that. And, you know, you might even talk to your friends about a joke about it. But now it's becoming something you can do on the toilet. I mean, this is not something that you have to make any effort to do anymore. And I think that is what is the dramatic change. It's the fact that you can just tap, tap, tap on your phone and right. you can literally bet your life savings and a drop of a hat. And so I think that's brought all sorts of consequences. And, you know, certainly advocates say that responsible betting is something that we can do. And a lot of people do it. But there are also, you know, consequences that right. can be really harmful.
7: Well, and what are those consequences in your view, Charles?
12: Yeah, well, and, you know, the nice thing about this is there's a growing body of literature, social scientific literature, that we can point to. And most of it is fairly informative because sports gambling was legalized in different states at different times. And so you can exploit that. And what's talked about as difference, or sometimes a synthetic control model, which is a fancy way of saying you compare states where it is legal, states where it's not yet legal, before and after legalization.
7: Right.
12: And that tells us a bunch of really useful and also quite shocking stuff. It tells you that when you legalize sports gambling, credit card defaults go up, bankruptcies go up, people spend less money on investment accounts because they put more money into gambling. It tells us that reports of child maltreatment go up. There are some indicators that crime go up. So, you know, what you see across the board in this research is, and this is, I think, true of all addictive products, including gambling, is that most people who consume these products will do so, quote unquote, responsibly, but a meaningful fraction, 5 to 10% of the users will consume, quote unquote, irresponsibly. They will right. do the large majority of the consuming. And those are the people who are going to end up losing the house, who are going to end up getting riled up by gambling and engaging in domestic violence or neglecting their children or engaging in crime, the people who are going to be yelling at players from the sidelines. You know, I think there are a bunch of extremely predictable consequences to all of the stuff that other countries have experienced when they've legalized it. And when you look at the experience of individual states and how it has rolled out there, those states are experiencing exactly what we would expect them to experience. And most of it doesn't look great.
7: Well, so, and these are the consequences on the individuals. What about, let me just ask this question. What about the consequences for, like, sports when there's all this gambling going on, Charles?
12: You know, I think that's been a major impetus for concern. There have been a series of really very high-profile gambling-associated scandals. You look at right. the Cleveland Guardians. You look at Portland. There's a huge amount in college sports, and it feels like you get a new scandal every day. You know, one argument from advocates is it's just that it's easier to identify when people are cheating. But I think what you often see in these markets and these sports books is they provide in-game prop bets, in-game micro bets that make it very easy to bet on how often somebody is going to strike out. Right. What somebody is going to do at the top of the third inning. And it's obviously very easy to rig the game. And so, you know, I think there are when the original law that the Supreme Court struck down in 2018, when it was passed in 1992, it was done with the support of all the sports leagues because they came out and said, we think that nationwide sports gambling is going to affect the integrity of the game and we yeah. want to ban it preemptively. And there was, you know, they were right. They were right at the time.
7: Well, and Nathan, when you think about who's gambling more now than before, it seems like young men are the most likely participants. In fact, about half of men aged 18 to 49 have an online betting account, which was a surprise to me.
10: Wow. Yeah, there's no doubt that young men are more susceptible to this and engaging in it more frequently. You know, perhaps it's because they're more likely to be sports fans. Perhaps it's because young men tend to have a higher risk profile, and so they just tend to do riskier things. And, you know, there certainly are women who bet as well, but young men are the most likely to do this. And, you know, I think a lot of us who are men remember when we were 20 or 21, and if you allowed us to risk our entire life savings on something, right. that might be we may have been a greater risk of doing that than 20, 30 years later.
7: Yeah, I will say around that age, maybe a little bit later, on my first trip to Las Vegas ever, I remember being at the quarter slot machines, down like $75 after many hours, and I won a little jackpot, like $400. And then I took it over to the $1 slots. I'm like, oh, okay, I'll just play now here now. I won another little jackpot. And then I did the same to the $5 slots. I ended up with $1,400 in like an hour, which was a lot for me at that time. And I was like, oh my God, I might win $20,000. What if I win so much money? Mm-hmm. And the next time I went back to Las Vegas, I thought I knew how to do it, and I lost like $700. And it was so bad, so much worse for me to do that than to win that money, that I made a rule that I will never go below $300 in a casino ever again. So, but yes, it would probably, like, young man, risk challenge, whatever. Who are the players right now, Nathan? Are they the usual suspects on either side of the debate?
10: Well, you know, the sports books are dominated really by DraftKings and FanDuel. Those are the two big sports books that have the highest market share. Now, BetMGM and Caesars are in there. Fanatics is in there and a couple other smaller ones. But those are the big sports books, and they have dominated this space for the last several years. But now the new entrants, as you mentioned earlier in the show, are these prediction market companies, Kalshi and Polymarket right. in particular, and a few others that have emerged on the scene and are providing sort of a different way to allow people to risk money. They're calling these things event contracts, which they argue should not be regulated by the states. They should be regulated by the federal government. Big fight that's going on about that. But the point is that the prediction markets are allowing people to put money on sports in a different way. And, you know, critics would say it's really not that much different right. than what sportsbooks are doing.
7: Well, and Charles, what about that? They say they're not gambling, but are they gambling?
13: Well, look, you know, I'll give you their argument, which is that prediction markets are selling event contracts, and event contracts are a kind of future contract that is, in their interpretation, subject to regulation by the CFTC. They have a CFTC license, and that means in their legal argument, and it seems they've won a couple of these, it seems likely they lost one today, their legal argument is, because that's true, we're federally regulated, the states can't tell us what to do. The Trump administration, I'll say parenthetically, has very much taken the prediction market side, has even sued states to say, we have exclusive jurisdiction. The counter argument is twofold. One is that, well, it walks like gambling and it talks like gambling, and it's illegal in, for example, Utah to bet on the outcome of a game. So mm-hmm. why can Kalshi or Polymarket come into Utah and say, no, but we want to sell people an event contract that's betting on the outcome of a game? That sure looks like gambling. And then the second argument is, even if even if the states don't get a say, which is an open legal question, the authorizing statute for the CFTC says, among other things, since Dodd-Frank has said that there are certain kinds of event contracts that aren't in the public interest, and one of those are event contracts that are on gaming. And the question is, what's a gaming event contract? The opinion of the CFTC is that sports gambling is not gaming. My opinion is that it sure as heck sounds a lot like gaming. I give that both to inform the audience, because I think there is a live legal dispute. Mm-hmm. But, you know, the loophole here is really important. There are states that want to keep sports gambling off phones. There are states, California and Texas, that don't want sports gambling in-state right. at all currently. And these part of the challenge with federally regulated prediction markets is that they want to end run this whole process.
7: Yeah. Our number again is 844-4MIDDLE. That's 844-464-3353. And Tolliver, as we've heard here, the prediction market companies claim that they're not gambling operations, but rather event-based derivatives.
6: EBDs, if you will. let's take a listen here to Kalshi CEO Tarek Mansour, who says apps like his are doing the Lord's work and have democratized trading.
14: What people really care about and have opinions about and what they're really worried about, they're not things like what is the price of this stock option or what is this, you know, how do we price the swap? It was like, will Brexit happen? Will Donald Trump win the election? Will it rain tomorrow? And, you know, who's going to win the Oscars? Those are the things that people can relate to, and we want to build a financial market that is for everyone, not for a select elite few.
7: I feel like will it rain tomorrow would be an easy one to know the answer to.
6: California, yeah.
7: if you're betting on that. Tolliver, what are we listening to here?
6: This is Paul McCartney with Junior's Farm. So, you know, it's slightly about gambling, but the point is they're dressed like farmers and poker dealers on the cover, and I just feel like I want to be invited to that party.
7: Yeah.
6: You know what I'm saying? Call's coming up on the middle.

0: And you're listening to The Middle right here on AM 580. I'm Jason Croft. Here's your IPM News forecast from meteorologist Andrew Pritchard. For today, sunny skies, high of 82 with the wind out of the south at 5 miles an hour. Partly cloudy tonight with a slight chance of a thunderstorm, low of 64 with the southwest wind at 5 miles an hour. Tomorrow, sunny, high of 80. For tomorrow night, clear skies, a low of 58. And looking ahead towards Sunday, sunny, high of 77 degrees.
1: Over the past year, the sight of armed, uniformed National Guard troops has become commonplace here in Washington, D.C., sparking public outcry. But what do Guard members think?
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4: This is The Middle. I'm Jeremy Hobson. If you're just tuning in, The Middle is a national call-in show. We're focused on elevating voices from the middle, geographically, politically, philosophically, or maybe you just want to meet in the middle. This hour, we're asking if America has a gambling problem following the meteoric rise of online betting platforms. And I am joined this hour by Axios business reporter Nathan Bomey and Manhattan Institute senior fellow Charles Fain Lehman. And I just don't want to miss this caller from Las Vegas, of course. Hey. Scott is calling in. Scott, what do you think about America and its gambling
5: addiction? Good evening, everyone. Thanks for taking the call. I kind of have a unique perspective on gambling, gaming, how it affects society. Because when I was a college student, I was going to college up in Reno at UNR, and I worked as a blackjack and craps dealer at Harrah's while I was an undergrad and working on my master's, and then I work as a teacher, a middle school teacher, and even when my career first started, I would still work at a casino, pitching cards on Thanksgiving and New Year's Eve and stuff like that. So the thing about it is that in my mind, America has a serious gambling problem, and it's already taken root in the youth of this country, and there's not much we can do about it, because whether it's DraftKings or the Caribbean online casinos, it's already infected our youth, because many of the children, and I teach middle school for over 30 years now, they see it no differently than as if they were playing a video game. So I have seen many, many instances where kids have stolen their parents' credit card so that they could sign up to play in an online casino, and there's really no way to regulate. The casinos do what they do online to say we're taking steps to prevent minors from getting involved.
4: But you're really saying younger people do it. That's a very interesting point, Scott. Thank you for that call. And Nathan, you know, it does come back to the issue I brought up earlier about with marijuana legalization, there's a lot of stuff that looks like it's being marketed to kids. What do we know about younger people getting involved in gaming, gambling, and maybe starting a habit that may be hard to kick?
6: I do think it's a real crisis. There is data out there to show that young boys in particular are shockingly likely to have placed a bet of some sort. Now, may it be a bet with their friends, or it may not necessarily be a bet on the phone, but it may be. And, you know, now the caller mentioned online casinos. Now, that's an interesting example here, because online casinos are only legal in a handful of states at this point. Michigan, for example, and Pennsylvania, and a few others. But for the most part, online casinos are not technically legal in most of the country. But that doesn't mean that people aren't doing it, because there are offshore companies that are allowing, you know, people in America to, you know, to engage in online casino gambling. And so that's a whole nother aspect of this on top of the sports gambling, which, as Charles mentioned earlier, is legal in most of the country at this point.
4: Well, Charles, you mentioned earlier that it's about 5, maybe 10% of people that are going to end up with a compulsive gambling problem that are going to really have an issue. Why wasn't that more of a roadblock to this major loosening of regulations over the years?
7: You know, I think that particularly in the case of sports betting, that happened really quite rapidly. Two answers. One is that sports betting in particular happened quite rapidly. The industry was raring and ready to go, right? Like, we were referring earlier to FanDuel and DraftKings. These companies pre-existed legalization. They were fantasy sports, and they knew which way the wind was blowing, and they were prepared to go out and lobby and advocate for, at the state legislature level, for what they wanted. The public health community, the gambling skeptical community, was not so well organized, and in some senses, folks like me are playing catch-up. That's answer one. You know, answer two is this Ken art about revenue, right? States have to balance their budgets. They're always thirsty for more revenue. Gambling of any variety is a way to put some dollars in the bank. And so, you know, whether it's sports gambling, whether it's iGaming, whether it's lottery, whether it's Keno, whatever it may be, a lot of that, you know, the impetus there is we need to plug some budget hole and create an organized political constituency to keep it active. I think those arguments are wrong. I think it ends up costing the state more in how what it has to shell out for harms. But that is, you know, that is a really powerful motivator for people in politics is that budget constraint.
4: People are more willing to be taxed for their vices than taxed for other things, perhaps. All right, let's go to another call. Dory is calling from DeKalb, Illinois. Hi, Dory. What about you? What do you think about America and gambling?
8: Right. I think it's a very addictive behavior. And I used to work in the oldest casino in Reno in 1973.
4: Wow.
8: Supporting my daughter. It was the Overland. It was real glitzy and beautiful. Chandeliers, red velvet carpets, beautiful portraits on the wall. I ran Keno tickets. People drank expensive drinks and dressed up. One day I was called upstairs to run a Keno ticket. I didn't know there was an upstairs. It was a long room with rows and rows of seats and people sitting at slot machines, green institutional walls and hazes of cigarette smoke. And I realized just what an addictive behavior it was.
4: And what do you think about now? I mean, when you look at how it's just exploded with growth and all these new ways to bet now?
8: I believe it's, you know, basically the same thing. It's an addictive behavior no matter how you cut it. It's the same dinner. Thanks.
4: Thank you, Dory. Yes, it's amazing that we've got so many people listening to the show who've worked in casinos in the past. You know, Nathan, there was a Pew survey that I saw that found America stands out as a country with a low percentage of people who view gambling as morally wrong, only 29% compared to 89% in Indonesia and 83% in India. What do you make of that?
6: Well, I do think that that speaks to this cultural change that's you know, sweeping through the country in the sense that, you know, if you see your friends doing it, if your friends feel like, you know, they're just like you, then what's so wrong about it? And it does feel like a harmless activity to some extent. I think one point I wanted to make, though, was that, you know, the government has long tolerated and regulated addictive behaviors. So that is actually not necessarily unusual. I mean, cigarettes have been legal for many decades, of course, you know, since they were invented. And certainly there are much greater restrictions on them today. And the country has gone through a massive reckoning on cigarettes and limitations on marketing, for example, which I think could be where sports gambling is headed, and the limitations on marketing, perhaps. But, you know, the government does allow it in some capacity, and to Charles's point, you know, we choose to tax it, and I think that it's very tempting for the politicians to tax it because no one's really going to complain about that. In fact, we just saw Rahm Emanuel, you know, potential candidate as a Democrat for governor, is proposing to fund this American Innovation Fund with gambling taxes, which would be extremely unusual because the federal government does not tax gambling in the same way that states do. So this is still unfolding.
4: Interesting. Let's go to Rowan, who's calling in from Chicago. Rowan, what about you? What do you think about America's gambling addiction, if you want to call it that?
9: Yeah, well, I mean, with the, like, this prediction market stuff, like, personally, like, I'm less, I don't really care so much about, like, the sports gambling. But I think it's kind of disturbing that, like, there are things that you can gamble on, like, is a war going to start by a specific date? And I'm worried that, like, it doesn't seem like there's any guardrails to prevent, like, for example, like, you know, people in an administration from placing a bet on, you know, that a war does start and, like, pushing for that policy, right? Mm-hmm. And this could be, like, you know, that's just one example, but there's, like, all of this stuff, like, I mean, you can bet on anything. And some of this stuff is, like, to me, like, kind of frankly disturbing that you can bet on it. You know, and kind of there's no safeguards against, like, insider trading, basically.
4: I'm assuming that you have never placed a bet on a prediction market.
9: No, I haven't.
4: No, I haven't either. I'm just checking. But, Rowan, thank you very much for that. Charles, what about that? We could do an entire show just about the idea of people who have insider knowledge making a bet about something that's about to happen, you know, like an invasion or, you know, taking the head of Venezuela and capturing him and bringing him to the United States. But what about that aspect of this that Rowan brought up there?
7: You know, I think it is alarming to us. I think, you know, and there are cases where it's hard to imagine, you know, U.S. policy being directed by somebody making a few a few hundred thousand dollars on a prediction market. That's obviously a lot of money, but there are other ways for people in positions of political power in the United States to make way more money than that. It's just one of many ways to capitalize being in one of those roles, which is not to say it's not alarming to us, but I, you know, I tend to think that that's a highly salient issue. The reality is something, a market like Kalshi, 85 to 90% of what they're doing, of their daily market churn is in sports gambling. That's part of why I think it's worth focusing on is, you know, and this is the inevitable direction of the industry. We talked about iGaming earlier. Already on some of these platforms, you can bet on what's the price of certain Bitcoin or other cryptocurrencies going to be in 5 minutes. That's just gambling. There are crypto coin casinos. Stake is one of the better known ones that are dubious.
4: I mean, the entire crypto industry could be considered gambling.
7: Mm-hmm. Certainly parts of it. Certainly, you know, sort of the worst quality parts of it. But I mean, you know, I think the addictive stuff matters because that's where the money is, right? That is the trajectory of the industry is going to be following the profit motive, and the profit is mostly in getting people hooked on your products.
4: Yeah. Well, and Nathan, just on that point about getting people hooked, as you've been reporting on this, don't people have to win to get hooked? I mean, are people really winning a lot of money all the time, or isn't the house usually winning?
6: Well, this is a really good question, and let's dig into it, because on one side you have the sports books, which they win when you lose. And, you know, it's very difficult to beat the house over time. There are professional bettors who do win, but there's not many, and for a good reason. Now, on the other side, you have the prediction markets, and one of their biggest arguments for why they should be treated differently than the sports books is because they say they're facilitating peer-to-peer trading, peer-to-peer betting. Yeah, so basically they don't win if you lose. But that's not 100% accurate, because what happens here is that they actually do make a fee from every trade. Mm. And so regardless of whether you win or lose, they win. I think that's really important to note. But it is worthy of noting that they're calling this peer-to-peer trading. They say it is different than from what the sports books do. Therefore, they say, you know, we're not going to be as much of a predatory actor as the sports books, which really benefit greatly if you lose a lot of money.
4: All right, our number is 844-4MIDDLE. That's 844-464-3353. Tolliver, what is coming in at listentothemiddle.com?
10: Tom from WNIJ says, it already has affected major sports. I recall it took college basketball a quarter century to recover from points shaving. I don't know what that is. Johannes in Florida says, the U.S. scam economy deepens, so why not add to it by expanding the poverty industry? Legalize gambling to get more money from poor and working class people that they couldn't get in the stock and crypto markets. Mm. Meanwhile, China is building the future. Just pathetic.
4: All right. Strong words. Again, you can reach out at listentothemiddle.com. Let's get back to the phones. And Ron, who's calling in from Cincinnati, Ohio. Ron, what do you think?
11: I think I'm not a fan of the casino version of it, but the sports betting, I think that's awesome. Because it's a benefit for the common man if you look at it from a different perspective. I mean, let's face it, these days college players are getting paid. The NFL players that are getting paid today are getting tons more than they used to get. All the sports people are getting paid. And if you go to the average sports event, concession stand costs have gone up. The average families had to pay a lot more. Mm-hmm. And so when their team wins, this is a great way for them to actually benefit instead of just sitting in the stands going, yay, at least, you know, it benefits their pockets.
4: So are you use these sports betting platforms?
11: Oh, yeah.
4: Yeah, a lot? Like every day are you on there?
11: The key thing is you have to have discipline. You have to treat it like a job, and it'll actually start to pay you like a job. But you have to have discipline. I know there's the addictive thing, but, you know, it's America. You can get addicted to anything and everything in America if you put your mind into it. But if you have some discipline, you'd be surprised at what can happen. Sometimes this helps people come up with down money for a payment on a house.
4: Yeah.
11: You know what I mean?
4: Right. Although
11: and yeah, they there's could, the other side of it.
4: Right, right. Yeah, that would be the other side.
11: Yeah, but it's yin and yang, you know what I mean? It's right. At one point in America, we restricted people from alcohol.
4: Right.
11: Now we don't. I mean, it's amazing that that happened when you look at our history. But, yeah, at one point we restricted that.
4: Yeah.
11: Now we still have it, and, yeah, there's still going to be alcoholics, but not everybody and the majority that uses it is an alcoholic.
4: Right. Ron, thank you so much for that call. Very good points. Charles, what do you think? It is a good point that this is America. This is how we do things.
7: I mean, I think that's kind of true, and that gets to the point you made earlier about, you know, moralizing. We as Americans don't like making moral judgments. We don't like saying that it's bad to do stuff. And then my counterargument is almost nobody's actually consistent on this, right? Nobody, I think it's fine that heroin's illegal. I think it's fine that methamphetamine's illegal. I think it's fine that cocaine's illegal. I also think it's fine that pot's illegal, federally legal, and still in a majority of states, because those are all addictive, harmful products that really do ruin lives and have high potential to ruin lives. I think, you know, there is a legal and, in some senses, normative consensus on this. People talk about alcohol. We've decided that we want to live with alcohol. That's our right as a democratic society. Alcohol kills 180,000 people a year. That's almost double the number of deaths associated with illegal drugs of all kinds.
12: Yeah.
7: So, you know, I don't look at that and go, things are going great with alcohol. We should follow that model with everything else. That does not seem like a council of success to me.
12: Yeah. I was thinking the same thing.
4: Yeah. Nathan, what do you think?
6: Yeah, I mean, I you know, can't necessarily express a political opinion on it, but I would say that, you know, I think the right to do something dumb with your money has certainly been something that feels like it's sort of entrenched in society. But the, you know, the right to lose all of your money, does the government have a responsibility to step in there and to stop it? Well, I think, you know, you could make a very strong argument that regulators have a responsibility to at least prevent these companies from, you know, engaging in marketing behaviors, for example, and user interface design that might cause you to want to, you know, continue to do this until it does become a problem.
4: Well, we're going to talk in a moment about what exactly the government may do. There are a number of proposals out there with all of this rapid change happening in the marketplace to put some regulations on gaming. Again, our number is 844-4MIDDLE. That's 844-464-3353. Or you can reach out at listentothemiddle.com. And Tolliver, as we've said, there was a federal ban on sports betting passed in 1992. It was struck down by the Supreme Court in 2018. And the person who initially fought against it was former New Jersey Governor Republican Chris Christie.
12: That do shock me. Yeah, now even he is saying that something needs to be done about prediction markets. Here he is on CNBC.
13: It was a six-year fight that I led and New Jersey led to get sports gambling available to be legalized and regulated by states, and a long and expensive fight that we won against the leagues. And now we have someone coming in these prediction markets who is blatantly breaking the law in states across this entire country. 40 states have legalized sports gambling, and with that legalization, taking the responsibility to regulate it.
4: So far, the Trump administration has fought against the state's rights to regulate prediction markets, saying the federal government is the exclusive regulator of them.
12: Mm-hmm.
4: And Tolliver, as we go to break, what are we listening to here?
12: This is Madonna with a song called Gambler. She's only performed this song live one time, and I'd bet 100% odds that no one listening has ever heard of this song.
4: I've never heard of this song, yeah.
12: I, you know, more of your calls.
6: Don't make bets like that.
12: Coming up in the middle, yeah.

0: 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Sunny this afternoon, high of 82. For tonight, partly cloudy with a slight chance of a thunderstorm, low of 64. Tomorrow, sunny, high of 80. And tomorrow night, clear skies, low of 58.
1: 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He wrote for the rock magazine Cream and later Rolling Stone. He died last week. Also, Peter Heller, his novel The Dog Stars, has been adapted into a new film. 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
2: This is The Middle. I'm Jeremy Hobson. This hour we're asking if America has a gambling problem. I'm joined by Manhattan Institute senior fellow Charles Fain Lehman and Axios business reporter Nathan Bomey. Our number is 844-4MIDDLE. That's 844-464-3353. And before we get back to the phones, let's just talk quickly about solutions. There's a bipartisan group of senators that wants to crack down on prediction markets in particular, which are regulated by the CFTC. Nathan, is there any consensus on regulation?
3: I don't think there's a consensus, and there is some bipartisan support there to take action here. Some people who say Congress never intended for the Exchange Act to be used in this way, but there are states also that are fighting this. We got state governments that say our gaming commissions are responsible for regulating sports betting, and the federal government should really butt out. But I think the real X factor here is that President Trump's self-appointed chair of the Commodity Futures Trading Commission, Mike Selig, who happens to be the only member of the CFTC right now because there are no other sitting members, is essentially controlling the regulatory landscape here. And he has expressed pretty firm support for prediction markets. So they are going to continue to wage a legal fight for this. And a lot of people do believe this will end up at the Supreme Court.
2: Those of us watching on video or on YouTube could see that Charles was nodding his head as you said that, Nathan. Charles, your thoughts about that there's only one member on the CFTC. And also, what do you think reasonable regulation would look like?
4: I think prediction markets have an extremely favorable regulatory environment right now with Selig at the CFTC, and they're going for it as hard as they can. And I do think we're basically guaranteed to see a circuit split and therefore movement to the Supreme Court. That can and probably will change at some point. I think there's a really big regulatory question about just who's competent to handle this. The state gambling regulation commissions, often not great. The CFTC, they just did testimony in front of the Agriculture Commission in Congress, right? Like they're supposed to be doing agricultural commodities, and this has become their job. It's very strange. You know, look, to me, at a regulatory level, the specifics actually don't matter that much. What matters is reintroducing friction into the process of gambling, whether that means deposit limits, whether that means getting gambling off of phones, which in my mind would be a huge victory if you had to drive to the casino to do it, whether that means...
2: But could that ever happen at this point? Do you think that is a realistic possibility?
4: Gambling is not available on a phone on phones in many of the states where it's legal. There's an active bill. There's a bill in consideration in Ohio right now to say we're going to remove gambling from phones. Do I think it's going to pass? I don't know. I think it could. I think this gets to an important reality is... Whenever I talk about this issue, people say to me, you can't put the genie back in the tube, you can't put the toothpaste back in the bottle. And my response is, sports gambling was illegal nationwide in 2017. Like, that was just the status quo. It was illegal everywhere but Nevada. But for NCAA v. Murphy, it would have remained the case. Mm-hmm. And so I think it is entirely possible for Congress or the state legislatures, for a different CFTC to take some degree of action to rein this stuff in.
2: All right, let's get back to the phones. Anne is calling in from St. Louis. Anne, what do you think about this?
5: Well, I do think there's a problem. It's from personal experience. I was married to a compulsive gambler many, many years ago. And what I saw and what I see now, with especially young men, is there's a tremendous adrenaline rush. So physiologically, there's a big response, whether they're winning or losing. And so I think that may be where the addictive part comes from, because I would notice with my husband, he'd be just on cloud nine. And this was before I knew he even had a gambling issue. But, you know, he has very, very good behavior, very high, very joyful, the whole thing. But then those lows were really low. And so you see these younger kids doing this, and they don't have any, you know, gatekeeping. And so what happens when they continue to want that adrenaline, you know, rush? So it's not like a drug you have to buy and put in your body, or alcohol to put in your body. It's something your body's creating for you, you know, that high adrenaline rush. I think that that might be potentially in the future, it's going to be a huge demise for these kids. I call them kids because to me, everybody's young, but yeah.
2: Well, what do you tell people, just based on your own experience, that you were married to a compulsive gambler? What do you tell people now about that? Would you give, do you give advice?
5: Yeah. Once a gambler, always a gambler. I left the marriage after 4 years, but if somebody had said to me, look, they will never get over it. They can be dry and clean for years. And that happened to my ex-husband. He, you know, he went to PA at the time. There was only like one meeting a night in the entire area. You know, recovered, was good, big company, nationwide company, and completely lost it. Lost the house at Aspen, lost everything 20 years later.
2: Wow.
5: It never stopped. It never stopped. You know, so they can go, they can kind of hide it for a long time too. And maybe it looks like they're not doing it or it's in control, but it's not. It's extremely addictive. And again, I think it's because it's biologically something they're creating on their own.
2: Right, right.
5: Yeah.
2: And thank you very much for that call, Nathan. You know, you hear that personal experience and the warning to others about the potential harms of gambling.
3: Yeah, it is sad, you know, and I think what it illustrates is that to some extent there is a public health crisis here that I think we haven't really, you know, got our arms around yet. This idea that maybe we should be investing federal funds in how in dealing with this, which the federal government really doesn't do that right now. This is more of, that's more done on a state level. I would say that I do think that, you know, people can actually overcome this and stop gambling. I think that's, you know, that's the case. Just like you can stop drinking, you can stop smoking. But that doesn't necessarily change the fact that many people can fall into a trap.
2: Yeah. Let's go to Kelly in Plymouth, Michigan. Kelly, what do you think about this, America's gambling habit?
6: Hi. I think it's just a horrible addiction. And it seems like you have to just almost let the person you love hit rock bottom, sadly.
2: Do you have experience with that?
6: Yes. Yes, I do. I have an adult child that is in denial, but in just addicted to online gambling.
2: And is it the new kind of like sports betting online on his phone, or is it the prediction markets? You know what the betting is?
6: I believe he's doing sports betting mostly. Mm-hmm. Mostly, he and his college friends they have fun with it. It's everywhere.
2: What would you like to see done about it, Kelly?
6: Probably like what they did with smoking. There needs to be some serious commitment to help just ban it legally. But I think that's going to be a long ways off, because anytime there's any way to make any money, that's the name of the game, so to speak. With anything, it's always about money.
2: Yeah,
6: it's going to be a hard thing to get away.
2: Yeah. Well, thank you very much for the call. And, you know, it's interesting, Charles, just, I mean, this is not a perfect sampling of every single person in the country. But the fact is, we've heard from a lot of people who have had, you know, personal experiences, who are very worried about the negative consequences of this. We heard from that guy who, you know, loves doing it. But it seems like there's a lot of people that are not so happy about this.
4: Yeah, absolutely. And there's actually just polling from Siena that said among people who gamble, about a third have report that somebody's expressed concern about their gambling to them. You know, I gambling addiction is a horrible thing, just like any addiction. It can have, you know, that sort of, we have good evidence on increasing, in certain circumstances, its tendency to exacerbate risk of domestic violence, its tendency to exacerbate risk of acts of crime, violent or otherwise. That's a real and alarming harm. You know, I think part of the challenge with gambling is that it's something that the user does to himself, but, and therefore we are reticent about regulating it. But part of getting over that, much like with smoking, where part of how we got over our concern about regulating smoking was talking about secondhand smoke, similarly with gambling, you know, at some point we have to say there are knock-on effects, that there are effects on the people around you.
2: Right.
4: Gambling addiction is the addiction with the highest incidence of suicide of any addiction overall. Wow. Suicide, of course, harms the people who engage it, but also it hurts the people around them. There were real and lasting consequences. And, you know, in my mind, are those consequences worth having some fun betting on your phone? Not personally to me.
2: Yeah. Richard is calling in from Kansas City, Kansas. Hi, Richard. Go ahead with your thoughts.
7: Hey, what's going on? The Kansas legalized sports betting, I believe, in 2022, fall 2022. And I had a group of buddies, like, love watching, you know, football, baseball, basketball, all that stuff. And we had a blast with it. You know, it was a lot of fun. And I think our group of four buddies is a great example of, you know, a lot of people can control it. Myself, I got sucked in pretty good. And it was something that, like, I kind of, hid from my buddies, even, you know, how much I was actually betting, how often, just because I was embarrassed about it. But it was fun. I thought, like, all right, this next parlay, I'm going to hit it and then I can win my money back. And, you know, it didn't get too deep. But I also did notice that, I mean, it was really starting to take away from, you know, the love of the game, watching the games, the outcomes of the games, just like the time spent too with our buddies. So,
2: and would you say that overall, you're up or down?
7: Oh, down. Yeah. Way down.
2: Interesting.
7: Yeah. I would probably say, probably close to $7,500 down over that year, over the years.
2: Wow.
7: Maybe close to 10. Yeah.
2: Wow. Well, Richard, thank you very much for that call. And Nathan, there we go. Somebody who's enjoying it, having a good time, has lost money on it and realized that it maybe got out of hand.
3: Yeah. You know, and I think the strongest argument that the sports books have always had is that they say it's akin to maybe going to a Broadway show, in the sense that, let's say you spend $200 on a Broadway ticket and dinner that night, parking perhaps if you try to park in Manhattan, and, you know, that wouldn't be that much different than losing $200 on the Yankee game that day if you bet on it. And, you know, I think there is an argument to be made there that there's a degree of to which this is just entertainment. But again, I think the difference, of course, is the addictive quality to this, as we've been talking about this hour. And I do wonder if we'd benefit from more education on this issue, perhaps at a young age. You know, you look at cigarette smoking rates, for example, over time, they're at an all-time low now, and kids are smoking at lower rates than ever, probably because education on this issue has been so well done. You know, but I think because sports gambling is such a new thing for most Americans, most people don't really know much about it, and I think are very susceptible to it.
2: Let's get to another caller. Lauren is in Blacksburg, Virginia. Lauren, what about you? What do you think about America's gambling habit or addiction?
8: I think that overall there is a gambling issue in America, and it stems from, like, two major forms of escapism. Through sports betting, it's been highly gamified, and people start doing it for fun, and you never really know if you're going to get addicted. And then these prediction markets, people, it's more of a nihilistic escapism where it feels like since the pandemic started, there's been a sort of loss after loss of freedom from the, like, having to stay in your home from the pandemic, and then loss of DEI programs and scholarships and funding to go to school. And currently I'm going to university in Blacksburg, Virginia Tech, and I hear a lot of my peers talking about the sports betting just as if it's some sort of, in the same conversations as talking about video games. And then I hear about these bets on, like, who's winning elections and what legislation will get passed, sort of betting against what they want, where it's, if I'm going to lose the NSF research position I was guaranteed, then I'm going to get money out of it.
2: So you like bet against yourself in the prediction market. Yeah, right. But a very interesting point, Lauren, about sort of the escapism here and the connection to COVID-19. I hadn't thought about that. But Charles, the fact that it's being done on the phones, and we know that there are so many other things that we get addicted to on our phones, social media and just the phones themselves. How much of that is connected to the explosion of it, just the dopamine kick from the phone?
4: You know, I think absolutely, and that's a critical part of it. Earlier when Doreen called, I thought about the classic book about machine gambling in Las Vegas. It's called Addiction by Design by Natasha Dalshull, and she spent over a decade talking to people who are addicted, talking to people in the industry. It's like a comprehensive book on the topic. It's fascinating. And the thing she discovers is, you know, if you've ever seen somebody who's really addicted to slot machines, they just sit there and go over and over and over and over, mm-hmm. and it's horrifying to watch. They just give their money away. And what she discovers is the reason that they do this is to enter what she calls the machine zone, the sort of dissociative state where you're just sort of completely self-annihilating. You're totally absorbed into the machine. There's nothing but you and pulling the lever over and over and over again. And the book was extremely successful when it came out, because it came out in about 2012, which is just as social media and the phones were really taking off. People were like, oh, that's happened to me. I know exactly what that's like. It's totally available. You know, and I think that used to be an experience that you needed to go to Las Vegas for, that sort of total self-annihilation through a machine. And the machines are designed to do this, right? Yeah. The industry knows this. That's what they're selling. And now it is available to everyone everywhere all the time. There's something in our brains that does that, and we can turn it on much more easily than we used to.
2: Yeah. Nathan, I'm going to go to you for the last word here, because there is a larger picture question I want to ask as well, which is, is some of this just about how difficult it is now in America to make money the old-fashioned way, enough to make a living, and that people are looking for a way to get rich quick?
3: I was wondering if that was going to come up, mm-hmm. because I do believe that the fact that a lot of people just feel like they can't get ahead and they have to do something desperate to make money could be a part of this. You know, I certainly think that, you know, people have an elevated risk profile. Crypto is probably a part of that. Sports betting, I think it's a part of that. And, you know, get rich quick schemes have always been a part of America. You know, that's why the lottery is always been a thing. You know, the government runs the lottery, though. So the government is part of this, and they profit off of addiction. I think that's something to a message to leave your listeners with.
2: That was Axios business reporter Nathan Bomey, who's been covering this issue along with Charles Fain Lehman, a senior fellow at the Manhattan Institute. We recorded that conversation back in April, and keep an eye on your feeds, because next week we are dropping a special episode all about who? Tolliver. I'm going to find out everything about you, Tolliver. All of your secrets, what you like, what you don't like about the middle.
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2: it's going to be all about Tolliver next week. And we're going to be back with our regular show, taking your calls on which institutions still earn your trust at a time when faith in institutions seems to be slipping, everything from the Supreme Court to state and local government. That is next week. And another program note, if you want your voice featured in an upcoming special, we are fast approaching the 25th anniversary of 9/11. And Tolliver, you know, there are a lot of voting age Americans now who weren't even alive on that day or don't remember anything about it. So we want to know, what does 9/11 mean to you now? Tolliver, can you tell people the phone number again, please, in case they forgot?
9: Sure. You can call us at 8444-MIDDLE. That's 844-464-3353.
2: All right. Or go to listentothemiddle.com. Again, what does 9/11 mean to you? Also, we're going on the road. We have two live shows coming up, one in Kansas City on September 23rd, one in Portsmouth, New Hampshire on September 29th. We're going to be talking about some important issues ahead of the midterms. You're not going to want to miss that. If you're in the areas that we're coming to, please come see us live. You can find out more about that at listentothemiddle.com. That is listentothemiddle.com. And you can follow us on Substack at listentothemiddle.substack.com. Okay, that's all the programming notes I have right now. Here are the credits. The Middle is brought to you by Long Nook Media, distributed by Illinois Public Media, in Urbana, Illinois, and produced by Harrison Patino, Danny Alexander, Sam Burmistaz, John Barth, Marina Price, and Johnny Leonidas. Our technical director is Steve Mork. I'm Jeremy Hobson, along with Tolliver, and I will talk to you soon.

0: disappointment that's taken a toll on its crew. So we decided that we were going to replay an old episode showing what that life is really like. You sleep in a room with 196 other people. There are lots of tedious jobs.
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2: 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At 2:06, we've got Todd Gleason and today's edition of the Closing Mark Report. And since this is a Friday, we also bring you the program Commodity Week, and that starts up at 2:30. At 3 o'clock, it's Fresh Air. And then at 4, we bring you All Things Considered. Here's your IPM News forecast from meteorologist Andrew Pritchard for today. Sunny, high of 82 with the wind out of the south at 5 miles an hour. Partly cloudy tonight, slight chance of a thunderstorm, low of 64 with the southwest wind at 5 miles an hour. Tomorrow, sunny, high of 80. For tomorrow night, clear skies, a low of 58. And for Sunday, sunny, high of 77. 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
3: Live from NPR News, I'm Lakshmi Singh. President Trump has threatened a prominent liberal think tank with a $5 million defamation lawsuit if it does not retract a report published last month. That report found that Trump's National Guard deployment to Washington, D.C. has done little to reduce violent crime in the city. NPR's Kat Lonsdorf reports.
4: One of President Trump's personal lawyers sent a letter to the Center for American Progress demanding a full retraction of the report. The letter, which NPR has read, said that the report was full of, quote, false and malicious claims. In a statement, CAP President and CEO Neera Tanden, who served as a senior advisor to President Biden, outlined the research and analysis behind the report and called the lawsuit a, quote, transparent attempt to silence the organization. She said the report would not be retracted. A similar study by the nonpartisan think tank the Niskanen Center published earlier also found that the National Guard presence has had no effect on violent crime in Washington. Kat Lonsdorf, NPR News, Washington.
3: The Supreme Court's allowing the White House to keep building its ballroom for now. Today, the Chief Justice of the United States, John Roberts, signed a temporary order for construction to continue as the High Court considers the Trump administration's emergency appeal. More from NPR's Deepa Shivaram.
5: The Trump administration is arguing that the ballroom was needed to create a, quote, integrated military complex that houses medical care, a drone port, and bomb shelters. On the other hand, the National Trust for Historic Preservation is saying that the executive branch doesn't have the authority to transform the White House like this, even for national security purposes.
3: NPR's Deepa Shivaram. An appeals court has upheld a decision to block the Justice Department subpoenas to New York Attorney General Letitia James' office. The DOJ is seeking records about civil lawsuits James filed against President Trump and his family business, as well as cases against the powerful gun rights lobbying group, the National Rifle Association. President Trump travels to South Carolina today for a rally in support of Darlene Graham, who is running for the Senate seat left vacant when her older brother, Lindsey Graham, died. NPR's Tamara Keith has more.
6: With a rally in Myrtle Beach, Trump is trying to boost support for Darlene Graham among his base in the deep red state. After her brother's sudden and unexpected death, Trump encouraged Graham to run for the Senate and was quick to endorse her. But that endorsement didn't clear the field. She faces Republican Congressman Ralph Norman in the runoff. It's another test of the power of the president's endorsements. Earlier this week, three of the candidates he endorsed lost their primaries. A White House official tells NPR this is just one of many events in the coming months Trump will hold for candidates he endorsed. Tamara Keith, NPR News, the White House.
3: U.S. stocks continue to climb with the Dow Jones Industrial Average now up more than 560 points or more than 1%. This is NPR News. The number of cyclospora cases the CDC's linked to iceberg lettuce is nearing 11,000, including two deaths. Taylor Farms pulled lettuce products sourced in central Mexico as an outbreak spread to at least 17 states and territories. However, the recall product had been distributed in many more states. The FDA says they may include California, Washington State, the Dakotas, Rhode Island, Vermont, Washington.

0: From the Land-Grant University in Urbana-Champaign, Illinois, this is the Closing Market Report. It is the 21st day of August. We have a big day in front of us. ProFarmer has released their national yield predictions. They put this year's corn crop at 173.2 bushels to the acre. That's down sharply from the August estimate from USDA at 180.7. And they put the soybean crop at a bigger crop at 53.3 bushels to the acre. We'll talk about that all in just a moment right here on the Closing Market Report. Mike Zuzula, GlobalComResearch.com out of Atchison, Kansas, now joins us to talk about what's happened in Chicago for the week. But Mike, really, the news is not the crop tour that took place, but the national numbers from ProFarmer, which were released at 1:30 today. They put the national yield for corn at 173.2 bushels to the acre, with a 15.344 billion bushel corn crop. That's way off where USDA had been in the August numbers. And they were above, that was below, but they were well above the soybean number. They're actually right at the trend line, 53.3, which USDA backed off of, and a 4.572 billion bushel soybean crop. If realized, that size soybean crop would be the largest ever harvested in the United States. They did use, for reference, the acreage that USDA had in August. What's your reaction?
1: For me, Todd, a week ago you and I talked about the tour and being concerned about big pod counts for soybeans and that the trade was holding back on soybean potential upside, even with Chinese buying, because of this potential in the tour. That seems to have occurred with the 53.3 yield. Not to get too deep into the weeds, but I've heard that the pod counts were down all week long, and so the 53.3 yield does surprise me some. What I think surprises me the most, though, is to be relatively higher on the yield when you look at the range of soybeans that they came out with versus USDA, and not even come close to the yield number in corn. To have that kind of an extreme, you know, you could explain it through the idea that the grain fill and the tip back were going to bring the yields down in the corn some, but I think that's probably a bridge too far for me right now to go from 180.7 USDA number to 173.2 ProFarmer in the context of the problems that we've seen in the Eastern Corn Belt and Bean Belt. And unless they see something that the extreme heavy rains would have hurt the corn more than the beans, which I don't think that agronomically makes sense. It's a tough one for me coming off of a week where it's probably been the most bullish, price-friendly crop tour I can remember since probably 2012 as far as how the trade has traded it, with the beans not wanting to rally as much as the corn. In fact, we're going to close up about 6.5%, 7% in corn, soybeans up about 4.2%. I think part of this goes back to what's been happening in the Black Sea and Paris. Paris corn is at a 3.5-year high as far as the cash price. The Paris futures hit 840 this week, and that's a 3.5-year high. So I guess my take is you can have one but not the other. One's too high or one's too low.
0: So we can move on from that, I think. We'll see how the trade reacts on Sunday night to these numbers. It'll be interesting to see how that happens. It may be one of those quick things, I suppose. It feels like it's a quick USDA thing, and then they get back to what they believe the marketplace might be, but who knows?
1: Yeah, and I think, you know, to dovetail with that, they go through seven of the most important states in the Corn Belt, you know, production-wise. I think that's a fair assessment, but there's 18 states that USDA measures, and so that's going to be the issue. I think this opens up the door, theoretically speaking, of buying more corn and selling more beans, especially if you don't have the Chinese trade relationship sitting in a good spot like it is right now. And this is a big if, because as you say, the weekend, we're going to have economic D-Day is what the President Trump's administration is calling it with Iran. And China has made no uncertain or been very unequivocal in saying don't go too far with this because we will respond.
0: They've said they're not going to participate.
1: Exactly. Yeah. So this is the layover from what we talked about last week. It's still continuing on. We just don't know where the U.S. and China are heading into the mid-September, late September meeting here, state visit by President Xi.
0: Yeah, that I think is the next, the next important step is the USDA numbers in September. But really, everybody will be waiting for that meeting at the end of September between President Xi and President Trump. And what, if anything, comes out of that deal, I suppose.
1: Yes, I agree.
0: That'll be about the time producers go to the field. Their marketing will be done at that point. It'll be interesting to watch and see.
1: Yeah, and I think this is where the pod field comes into place. Are we going to stay cool? And are we going to stay disease-free? This next 20 days for soybeans is either going to make the pro-farmer number look right, or it's going to be very, very high because of it matching up more with the corn. I think this number of ears issue I would take issue with based upon my own survey that I had done with clients. That they're talking about 12, 14 around, not 16, 18 around in central southern Illinois this year. They're not talking about, you know, issues with the number of ears on the plants. Yeah.
0: Beef cattle, you want to talk about that? What's on the line?
1: So this comes in the context of the Trump administration announcing Friday taking on 300,000 metric tons. It sounds like it's going to be African beef that's going to be at 25% below current market prices. It's going to be in with the idea that they're going to try and pull prices down, I think, during this last grilling season ahead of the election. But it is resoundingly coming across Friday from my clients, my cattlemen and cattlewomen, that they are not going to retain. And this is going to be a really big hit to the marketplace if the cattle prices stay weak. So cattle on feed report Friday, super important number of head on feed. And I'm hoping that President Trump moves and redirects this and reverses this course before the end of the weekend, because it's just going to create a tighter and tighter cattle supply here domestically. And we're going to rely more upon imports in the foreseeable future.
0: Hey, thank you much, Mike. Mike Zuzulo is at GlobalComResearch.com out of Atchison, Kansas, and joined us on this Friday edition of the Closing Market Report. Find it online. Listen again at willag.org. We're now joined by pro farmer economist Lane Acree. He is traveling back to his home after being on the road all week with the tour, and has an update with the pro farmer national yields. These are not the tour yields, but the national yields. Lane, thank you for being with us. What did you find?
2: Absolutely. Thanks for having me. Well, the eastern part of the Corn Belt, you know, it's been struggling a lot, and we've seen lower ear counts, smaller ears than a year ago, and well down from what we would expect in this crop. And on the corn side of things, we ended up with an average yield of 173.2 bushels to the acre. Now we have a 1% bend on either side of that, of 175 down to 171.5. And we reviewed the FSA planted acreage estimates that NASS used in that latest crop production report. And we don't feel strongly that number is going to shift one way or the other. It might be a little bit of a downtick in harvested acreage, but we're not going to try to put a pin on that number. So we're using USDA's harvested acreage figures. So we've got a national production of 15.344 billion bushels. On the soybean side of things, you know, we found some pretty impressive beans. The moisture is there to help the crop finish out. And we're actually anticipating a record soybean yield this year, topping last year's record. We anticipate the national average yield at 53.3 bushels to the acre. We use a 2% band on soybeans, so up to 54.4 bushels down to 52.2. Again, we're using USDA's harvested acres, their production of 4.572 billion bushels. That would be a record. The pods are pretty impressive, what we found in Iowa, what we found in Illinois. So while we only found one state that actually had more pods versus a year ago, and that was Minnesota. Very impressive soybean and corn crop there. We think that the moisture that the crop has, the way that the crop is going to be able to finish, could propel the yield to a record.
0: Repeat to me what your number was for corn.
2: 173.2.
0: How again was it that you got to that number? USDA at the beginning of the year, 183, 180.7. So what is it that was in the Crop Scout reports that really drove the number lower?
2: It was a combination of those lower ear counts, especially in the eastern part of the Corn Belt. And typically when you have those lower ear counts, you're going to see bigger ears. That crop has got more nutrients. It's got more sunlight. It's able to throw on a bigger ear. But the weather challenges that the Corn Belt in general has faced just didn't allow for that to happen. So we just saw a very big discrepancy between where USDA had the crop in that August report, which was survey-based, and they use some NDVI data, and they also incorporate the crop progress report a little bit in that. The difference between the survey and what is found in the field. So there is no objective yield data in that August report from USDA. And, you know, using our historical spread between where the tour sample, all sample averages are for the state, and the USDA final, we were 20 bushels away in Indiana and Illinois. You see a 20 bushel drop in those two states, that national yield number is going to fall. And that helped push our national average yield down to that 173.2. In Iowa, we found a good crop, but it was still below where we were at a year ago. The northern part of the state is going to help carry, but it's not going to help. It's not going to offset the lower yield that we saw in western Iowa.
0: So it's just about number of ears per acre, and grain fill can't make up for that.
2: We had record test weights the last 2 years, and given the nitrogen issues that are going to be happening in the east, so we saw it in western Illinois, where things were starting to dry up. When we were in Ohio, we were in ankle-deep mud. When we were in Indiana, it was still muddy. And then Wednesday night, they got another 4.5 inches of rain near Indianapolis. They got another 5 inches of rain in Columbus. That crop's not going to have the nutrients it needs to put on a heavy enough ear to make up for that drop in ear counts and that drop in ear size.
0: Hey, thank you much. We appreciate it.
2: Thank you.
0: Lane Ankry is an economist at Pro Farmer and wrapped up the Pro Farmer Crop Tour with the Pro Farmer National Yields. Eric Snodgrass from Nutrien Ag Solutions and Agrible now joins us to take a look at the marketplace. Hello, Eric. How are you today?
3: I am doing bad. I mean, the weather's beautiful today, finally, and it's not pouring rain. And so I'm happy, and I get to listen to my kids play in the marching band tonight. So this is a good day, as long as we just don't make anybody mad with any discussions about yield, right?
0: Yeah. High school football. Let's talk about high school football tonight. That's what we got going on right here and all over the Midwest. This is probably the start for everybody.
3: Yeah.
0: Should be a great weekend first. At least in Illinois, it looks like a good night. I admittedly, those folks who are in Wisconsin have had a tough day today, too.
3: They have, and we do need to be watching radar tonight. So across the state, keep a lookout to your north just to see if on the radar anything does show up and start moving to the south. I'm just saying it's a non-zero chance, so I want to watch it carefully. A big chunk of Illinois was under the risk, a slight risk today, so just something to keep an eye on. We don't need another drop of rainfall, that's for sure, but there might be some scattered storms coming out of the north. Maybe they get here well after all the games are played.
0: What we do need is sunshine and some growing degree days to help finish this crop out, particularly the corn crop, soybeans too. What do you see over the next couple of weeks?
3: Well, the good news is we're drier, so there's a pretty strong signal that we do not return back to the incredibly wet pattern that we've been in, where some parts of the state, you know, grabbed over a foot of rainfall. I mean, locally for us, it was somewhere between 6 and 9 inches of rainfall, just right around, you know, the vicinity of Champaign-Urbana area. Worse in Indiana, some wet places in parts of Nebraska and Iowa too. But it seems as though the pattern's going to give us a little bit of a break. There's several days of good sunshine coming in, and temperatures, I think, are going to start to rebound closer to the end of the month. We've actually been cooler than normal for several days now. And we're going to start to see the temperatures climbing back up. But remember, Todd, climbing temperatures late in August and September is way different than if we said that was happening in June and July, because we're losing daylight hours and losing solar angles slowly. And it's going to have an impact on it. But I don't think we're going to have trouble getting the GDDs we need to finish the season well. I'm not seeing any risk with that.
0: All right. Well, that'll be good. So if we have the sunshine and the GDDs, we need to talk about what you think and maybe what you've heard from the Nutrina Ag Solutions agronomist as it's related to this crop size. Of course, there's been an awful lot of talk about tip bag as the Pro Farmer Crop Tour made its way across the Corn Belt. What are your agronomists at Nutrien telling you?
3: Well, the big story is about nitrogen. So, you know, given where things have been for the last couple of years, there's concern that maybe not enough was put on the crop last fall and early this spring. We had the incredibly wet June. Remember how stormy it was in June? At the time, we're like, oh, rain, good. This is what we need. And then we're like, wait a minute, that was way too much rain. And now the concern became that we probably lost some of that to leaching, the denitrification, of course, happening around that as well. And so there's some concern. You know, our good friend Matt Bennett's been flying over the crop a lot lately, and he's seen some very interesting, you know, coloration with all of it. And then you put on the incredibly heavy rains we've seen as of late. I've been getting asked, did that help or did that hurt? And I'll be honest, if you're in the low-lying areas and you're in the spots near the river bottoms, or you are just in those really flood-prone areas, excuse me, then yeah, it was bad. But Todd, I drove to Indiana twice this week, and I drove over to McLean County for an event there in Bloomington. And I'll tell you this, I drove through some of the hardest hit spots in Indiana. All that water has drained away. The crop honestly looks amazing in most places. And that is not to take an ounce away from the devastation in some of those towns. Not to do that at all. Just looking at the crop. And then my biggest issue when I drove over to McLean County was just the wind damage that I could see all across the crop that was just outside of Bloomington. A lot of crop laying down, but I stopped and looked, and I still think a lot of it's harvestable. I don't think it was completely flattened, you know, to the ground where you can't do that.
0: It just takes a long time to get through it. It is harvestable.
3: It does. Absolutely. Yes. Yeah.
0: Hey, thank you much.
3: I think the other thing real quick is, what can we get out of South America? And this is going to be a big question to think about in the coming weeks. There is reason to believe the South is going to stay wet and the North is going to stay drier. And so Todd, the big story is, once we get about now in September, did they plant fast or not? And I don't think they are. And that could be another bit of bullish news overall. So that's where I leave things, you know, here at this point in August.
0: That's the other one that's important. I thank you much, particularly for the soybeans. We appreciate it.
3: You bet.
0: That is Eric Snodgrass from Nutrien Ag Solutions, and helped us to wrap up this edition of the Closing Market Report. If you can stay with us for the whole hour, you'll hear all of Commodity Week. 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
0: Well, welcome to Commodity Week. I am Todd Gleason. Our panelists for the day are Dave Chatterton. He's with Strategic Farm Marketing. Brian Stark joins us from the Andersons. And Greg Johnson is here from TGM. That's Total Grain Marketing. 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It is public radio for the farming world, online, on demand at WILLAG.org. Let's get a list of items that we should talk about for the week. I know each of you are likely to have the Pro Farmer Crop Tour on the list. However, and we can take up what the tour has found, those numbers won't be released until 1:30 on Friday afternoon, and we will have heard them in our closing market report when we talked with Lane Acree about the national numbers that Pro Farmer puts together. So that's on the list, I'm sure. But Dave Chatterton, what else is there?
5: Well, yeah, Todd, I think to your point, it's been a supply-focused type of a week, and the action that we've had in the market this week and the upside that we've gained over the last couple of weeks, I think primarily tied to the idea is that yields are coming down, and, you know, USDA started that way in their August report. I think the Pro Farmer numbers generally lean to a point where there's some, in, you know, some implication that USDA may have further work to do in that, and we can debate that, but that, I think, supply side debate of the market is going to pretty quickly come to an end, and we have to transition from what's been a supply driven type of a rally here pre-harvest to what will be a demand driven rally, we hope, post-harvest. And I think there's some things to talk about there, the Chinese demand for what's going on there. I think we continue to load a lot of corn and see reflections of the Black Sea. I think there's, you know, the idea that potentially we could have a problem with the El Nino in South America this winter. So that demand thing, you know, side of the marketplace, I think, is the next place that we're going to see the trade focus.
0: Brian Stark of the Andersons on your list this week?
6: Yeah, I think focus obviously at your most at-risk bushels this fall. I think the grower always, at this time of the year, we've been known to see the typical capitulation. The market obviously, as Dave highlighted, has given kind of a supply-driven rally. We don't want to rest on complacency. So executing a good plan for the harvest bushels that can move during fall and where the best strategies are to take place relative to cash basis is certainly important.
0: And Craig Johnson from TGM.
7: I agree with Dave that pretty soon we are going to be shifting to the demand side of the equation. But before we do, I'd like to throw out there one more supply-related issue, and that's the recent 10 to 15 to 20 inches of rain that have gone through central Illinois and central Indiana. Typically, rain and storms in an isolated area are not enough to affect the overall yield, to affect the markets. I'm just wondering, was this a big enough area and a severe enough area? What kind of impact will it have on the production in those two states and on the national yield?
0: Since this is a question you have, do you have an answer for it?
7: Well, I think if you combine it with what Pro Farmer is kind of telling us, that the yields are not as good as what it looks like from the road. And when I say that, I don't mean to imply that it's a disaster by any stretch, but if farmers had 240 bushel corn last year and it looks every bit as green and healthy as it did last year, I think they could be surprised when they won't find 240 bushel corn out there, when they might find 225 bushel corn out there. Again, not a disaster, but probably lower than what USDA is estimating for Illinois anyway. I don't want to speak for Indiana, but here through central Illinois, I think it's less. And then the soybeans, 67 bushels for the state of Illinois when the record was 64 last year and a couple of years ago, 64. Can we really hit 67 with all this rain in central Illinois? You know, will we have disease problem? Will that lead to lower bean size? I'm just wondering. I guess I'm curious to see what everybody else thinks, but 67 seems a little high or a little optimistic. And I think I probably would have agreed with that a month ago, but I'm not sure I agree with that now.
0: Greg, would you venture a guess at the Illinois statewide number?
7: Last year, the state was 214.
0: Correct.
7: The year before was 217.
0: Uh-huh.
7: I guess I would say it's probably 210. I don't think we're as good as we are last year. I think it's, again, 210 is not a disaster. It's probably the fourth biggest crop we've ever had, but it's just not as big as what USDA is using, and it's not as big as what I think it looks like from the roadside.
0: Stay with us if you can on our home station. We'll have more of Commodity Week in just a moment. If not, you've been listening, of course, to the Closing Market Report on this Friday afternoon. 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
0: Let's continue now our Commodity Week conversation. Our panelists this week include Greg Johnson. He is with TGM, that's Total Grain Marketing, right here in Champaign County. Brian Stark joins us, too, with the Andersons out of Mansfield, Illinois. And from Champaign, Illinois, we're joined by Dave Chatterton of Strategic Farm Marketing. We're talking about, of course, this past week's Pro Farmer Crop Tour and the size of the crop. Here's Brian Stark.
6: Well, I think it between Champaign until you get to Lafayette, the crop obviously looks a little bit more challenged than when you get east of Lafayette until you get to Logansport, and then it kind of changes again. The corridor just to the northeast of Clymers / Logansport is the area Greg described that had 16 to 18 inches here over the past week to 8 days, and obviously rivers full. I think most of the growers we talk to, it's too early to tell on impact, and I think a lot of agronomists are not got experience with excessive moisture in August. This is generally a springtime event. But I think most of the customers we talk to is more of a quality risk at this point. I think the excess of moisture getting into the husks, you know, and then also stalk quality, what's the harvestability going to be like? That may be more of a yield impact, but I would like to touch on, you know, Greg's point of, you know, what these excessive rains done in August. I want to point back the listeners to remembering a lot of the same areas that have received these heavy rains in August were overly saturated in the month of June. And so I think a lot of the challenges that ProFarmer and some other scouting that has been done are finding with maybe, like Greg said, not a disaster, but maybe lesser than last year, is due to some of the challenges we had in the month of June with excessive moisture, roots not having to dig near as deep. And then you're seeing more 14 to 16 around in counts versus the 18 to 20. So I would say maybe a little more bearish than Greg in Illinois. I think you're probably somewhere between 205 and 210 as a state. Indiana's currently pegged 2 bushels higher than last year. I think that's too high. I don't think anybody we've talked to feels like their crop is better than last year. Certainly not a disaster on the corn side, but I would say that the government's probably at least a few bushels too high. Maybe that's closer to a 200 state yield in Indiana than 206, knowing that they were 204 last year. So I think the crop in general is smaller, but I don't know if it's necessarily driven based on the August heavy precipitation as much as it is the double whammy of having a heavy rain front in the month of June.
0: Dave, you want to chime in with your thoughts on the size of the crop in the state of Illinois or other places?
11: Yeah, well, thanks, guys. Because now I guess I get to take the prize a little bit. But, you know, we've been, I guess, trying to beat this drum for a while, Todd. And I think it's just been a challenging weather year for the crop, to Brian's point, on a number of different fronts. And I think with corn, particularly in our part of the world and these areas that we're talking about that got, you know, 8, 10, 12 plus inches here over the last, you know, 10 days or 2 weeks, the denitrification and the nitrogen loss that got started in June with those wet conditions certainly wasn't helped by the rains that we've had. And we've seen pollination problems. We've seen tip back. We've seen, you know, ear rot. We've seen, you know, disease and leaf blight and anthracnose and just different things. And all those kind of together, none of those on their own are really, you know, a terrible factor, but all put together, it's had its weight on the crop here, Todd. And we've been in the fields pretty much every day here and trying to look. And I think the message here that I would send to the producer is get out and check your fields, because whatever you're budgeting, I think you may need to maybe roll that back a little bit. We're finding problems when we get out there. So to cut to the chase, our Illinois corn number is 203 and USDA, as you mentioned, is 212. We've been at 203 really for a number of weeks now. We tuck our B number up this week in Illinois. We're at 63 versus the USDA at 67. And again, kind of, you know, a little bit more maybe optimistic on beans and what we are on corn. If you take that up to the national level, and you kind of did the math on the conversion for ProFarmer, but if I take, and granted, we did not have all the ProFarmer under, you know, to evaluate at this point, but the data to date, when I look at it and kind of run the numbers, points me to them coming out at a U.S. corn yield probably near like a 176 or 177. And if you, again, apply the differential to that, that would put a USDA yield probably a little closer to a 179 to 180. We're sitting currently in our shop 179 on national corn yield. On beans, we're at 52 versus 53 for the USDA. So I guess that's the bottom line, but we definitely see some challenges in the corn harvest here coming up, and not just in central Illinois where these heavy rains have been, but in a number of parts of the belt.
0: I'm going to stay with you for a second and then turn back to managing this risk with Brian and Greg after that. But you did mention that you believe there will be a demand-driven rally, or thinking that may be the case, but that also in the same prospect, farmers at this point, thinking, well, if I have a supply-driven rally, how much more do I have to the upside, if any? What happens between now and my harvest time? And particularly, timing is an issue because it will be related to basis and harvest lows. If we have a low yet to come. Who knows? But maybe you can talk about some of those things with me.
5: Yeah, Todd, I mean, I think that's the correct question to ask in the right way to be framing it up and looking at it. You almost have to break your marketing into two segments. You have an issue of what you're going to need to move at or during harvest and that you can't store, that you don't want to pay commercial storage or DP or basically rent storage on, versus what you can, you know, what you can defer. And when you look at those bushels that have to move between now and harvest, there's definitely a few deals to be had in terms of the basis that we're seeing offered, particularly the later in harvest, or if you can get out to November with soybeans, for example. So, you know, make sure you're talking, you know, evaluating those choices as you go here. You know, the idea of the supply-driven market kind of now needing to translate to the demand-driven is, to your point, is that we've rolled this stone around. It's not new news in the market anymore. It may be a little bit lower than what the USDA is, but the USDA took, you know, an aggressive step in their August report by bringing in their objective yield data and lowering their yield. And so the idea that yields are going to go significantly lower, at least in the next couple of months, we're getting to the end of that story, I guess, if I'll put it that way. And so that doesn't mean we don't have a little more upside potentially in the marketplace, but we've gotten up, tested these June and July highs, both in corn and soybeans, and you know, we're going to find a little bit of resistance at that level. I think to get much beyond that, Todd, you have to flip that switch and you have to start talking about where is demand. And it's a good story. You know, it's a strong story. I'm not saying that we need to be afraid of that. I just need to, you know, we need the market to take that up. And there are certainly some bullish things about that story, particularly if China holds true to a 25 million metric ton total, particularly if we continue to see things, you know, drag on, you know, logistically and execution wise in the Black Sea. So, you know, flipping that switch in between now and harvest, like I said, a little bit more defensive between now and harvest and a little bit more opportunistic beyond that harvest.
0: Greg Johnson, I want to stay with China for just a moment with you, because I'm wondering, given what the president has been up to this week as it's related to Iran in particular, and China does import a bulk of its oil from Iran and Russia, but Iran plays it deeply in their economy. The president wanting to put economic pressure on Iran, that will put economic pressure, of course, on China at the same time. Will they be willing to play ball when we get to September? And will they buy is the question. Or it seems like there's so many things on the world geopolitical stage that it is just a maybe.
12: Yeah, you hit it right on the head. Oil prices probably take center stage. If I'm President Xi of China, they've been buying more oil from Russia since they're not able to get it through the Strait of Hormuz. I think they're up 5% this month from where they were a month ago out of Russia. So they're definitely trying to, you know, originate more oil because that's crucial to their manufacturing economy. When it comes to the United States, China exports so much commercial products into the United States. It's in the trillions of dollars. If they can work out something with President Trump to say the tariffs are going to remain at 10% and not go up to 20 or 30%, they may be willing to use some of that $17 billion that Trump talks about that China promises to spend on U.S. commodities, non-soybeans. That maybe China will buy some corn. They might buy, you know, cattle, hogs, you know, other things, but it could be some corn. So that's just one more wild card out there that we have to, you know, kind of factor into the equation. So for all those reasons, you know, it kind of feels like the uncertainty is friendly and not bearish, because it's the wild card. What happens if? And I'm not saying that it will happen, but I think the traders and the fund, they have to ask themselves that question. What happens if China comes in? Because China does not come in and buy U.S. corn very often, but when they do, it's not an insignificant quantity. It's a pretty large quantity. So just that fear, that threat, that wild card that China could come in might give us a chance to sell corn a little bit higher than what we might otherwise think.
0: Brian, do you think that will be enough to keep prices up during harvest?
6: Yeah, Greg and I just talked about this yesterday in another meeting, but I think he's absolutely right. China is a wild card that could potentially yield friendly, but we also know the tit for tat that President Trump has used with tariffs in the past could create a scenario where we don't get that initial demand surge, and how would the market react? And I think that ties into, you know, knowing what your percent sold is, Dave's point of getting out looking at your fields so you can help manage the risk. I think for the growers, and there's probably not many that are 40 to 50% sold, but I think especially those that are, minimum price strategies are the way to tackle this market, to create a floor as a supply-driven rally that has got us up, to Dave's point, close to some of the spring and early summer highs. I mean, we're only 14 cents away from the recent high in September corn. Normally this time of the year, where we get to the end of August, into the crop year, producers hanging on to old stock ended up having to throw in the towel. And now we've got an opportunity to take advantage of that as we go forward. But for the grower that hasn't done much forward marketing on new crop, I think they have to start with the bushels they can't store on farm, and selling flat price as the market has given us opportunity makes some sense, and kind of easing into it. But as they advance sales, I like the minimum price approach to create floors, but to give upside, to Greg's point, for China to potentially come in and give another bullish demand catalyst, but also while recognizing that that might not come to fruition as quickly as we'd like. And we want to make sure we have some sort of protection on those unsold bushels and not miss an opportunity that we've reached levels now that are probably above cost of production for most growers.
0: So, Dave, coming back to you on this, it really is about timing. A drought, normally a weather market, would have been much earlier in the season. It would have folded really fairly quickly, too. This time around, it's later, it's something different, and timing is still going to be important for the producers. How do you help them manage it?
5: Yeah, Todd, I mean, the timing of the market is certainly, you know, we have a contra-seasonal rally on our hands. Typically, as you mentioned, we make those highs and then, you know, away we go. I think we're in a little different situation this year because of, if you widen the scope a little bit, we've had a pretty good, you know, drawdown in global wheat stocks. We're having a drawdown in global corn stocks. Our carryout use to ratio globally in corn is at a point that it hasn't been really, you know, since the early 2000s. And all of a sudden, I think global buyers are starting to take notice of this. So that goes back to the point of supply focus now shifting over to demand focus. Doesn't mean we don't get a soft spot in terms of board pricing between now and harvest, because we're certainly not going to run out of supply between now and then. But I think some of the grain buyers that are out here, the originators, realize that it's going to be a very competitive environment. There's going to be less bushels out there to compete for. So it's a mix of, you know, making sure you're watching both fronts, the basis and the board price, to do that. But at these particular point, I mean, if you, to Brian's point, I mean, if you look at these corn here today at 503, we went up and checked that summer high at 506.5 today. Didn't quite get through it. Maybe we will, maybe we won't. But if you've been waiting for a chance to sell corn and you're not caught up, whether that's on forward sales that deliver after harvest or whether that's on your harvest sales, I think you need to be, you know, pretty cognizant of just of stepping on the gas pretty quickly to get that done, because things can change very quickly. We'll have a number of other private and co-op type tours that are coming in here in the next couple of weeks. My anticipation would be that they kind of confirm what we're seeing from ProFarmer, but that's not necessarily a given. And so, you know, I think you need to be paying attention to your marketing here in the short term and be very proactive.
0: Greg, can you talk about space in the elevator at this point, and if anything has changed in your mind as it's related to what you'll need to have available and how you will allocate it?
7: Yeah, if you would have asked, and you did, you asked me this a month or two ago, and I was worried about space because at that point in time, China had not been purchasing U.S. beans, and we were anticipating having to hold on to quite a few bushels of soybeans in the fall if we weren't able to export them down to the Gulf and overseas. Things have changed in the last 6 weeks. China has really come in and bought beans. And so we think there's going to be a fall soybean export program. And if that's the case, that's great for us. That's great for our farmers, because the more beans that we can ship out of here, that's more space that we have allocated to corn. And we won't have to put corn on the ground quite as early as what we would have otherwise. So bottom line is that that's
12: encouraging for basis levels. So both corn and soybeans. The soybeans will move down the road early, and the corn, if farmers want to store corn and elevators want to store corn to capture the carry, there's going to be more space available, so it shouldn't be as expensive. Now, it's still going to be expensive. You know, the interest costs alone have gone up. Storage costs are going to be about the same as last year, but when you figure storage and interest, it's going to be, you know, it's not going to be cheap to store corn. If you have your own bins, that's one thing, but if you're paying the elevator, you might want to try to get those bushels sold ahead of time rather than pay commercial storage. And I think Brian mentioned this too. Farmers in general are less than 20% sold on new crop corn. So, you know, this rally at some point in time will be met with farmer selling. And so I think corn prices can work higher based on all the demand scenarios that we've talked about. But keep in mind that farmers are very undersold, and they've been undersold the last couple of years. And I understand why. We haven't had, you know, very attractive prices for very long. You know, those $5 prices that we had back in the spring lasted for all of about a day and a half. So I understand why farmers haven't sold much, but I guess my point is, at some point in time, the farmers will start selling corn. And if somebody's not there on the other side to take it, you know, as fast as we've gone up, we could give back a fair chunk of that at some point in time.
0: Greg and Brian, how far along are farmers on soybean sales?
12: I think they're a little bit farther along on soybean sales because they can make money at $11 and $12. So I would say they're probably 20, 25% sold on beans, whereas corn, it's more like 15% corn.
6: Yeah, I wouldn't argue with Greg's numbers. I think that's probably pretty close. They're probably a little further along on the bean front. And I did want to add one tag on to Greg's comment on basis. He's absolutely right. I think space, obviously, there's going to be a more competitive nature that might initially support basis. But I also want the growers to balance the fact that when you do have a board rally and you get increased farmer selling, like Greg said, because they're maybe potentially undersold, that could have some downward pressure on basis from the end user, which then backs up to the elevator. So just because we have more space potentially for a smaller crop doesn't necessarily mean that we're going to have strong basis if the board continues to ratchet higher and farmers increase heavier selling.
0: A lot of it is the size of the pipeline and how quickly you can move things and when you want producers not to deliver as opposed to deliver all at once. I do want to hear your thoughts on China as it's related to the soybeans that they have been purchasing. They have also been putting soybeans on auction out of their government stocks. That's a swap, relatively speaking, I think, in the marketplace. What does it mean, if anything?
6: I think Greg might have highlighted this earlier, but I think for me, it's simply a transaction. I think that there's so many dollars of Chinese products that go to the U.S. that sometimes it may not be the most economical decision that China executes. It's more of a political decision because there's a bigger bang for their buck. Having reduced tariffs on some of the products that the U.S. buys, that they're willing to basically overpay for beans they may or may not need at a particular time to remain in good grace for a bigger picture or seeing the forest through the trees, so to speak. So you're right. It is a swap to some extent. And who knows if the beans they're purchasing right now are for, you know, replacing reserve. Maybe the bean stocks are releasing or older stock they're trying to clear out so that they can build up the reserve. Or maybe it's simply we're creating space because we need to politically satisfy the U.S. as part of the agreement so that we can have lesser tariffs on the products that we want the U.S. to import from us.
0: Dave Chatterton, what haven't we talked about that you think is important for producers to understand?
11: Yeah, Todd, I'm glad we talked about China. And just one quick point on that. I think there's some, you know, there is a little smoke in that situation. It is a transactional swap, but at the same time, we've seen the subscription rates to the amount, you know, the percentages that are sold versus what's being offered out of the reserve in China have been very good. They've been between 75 and 85%. The prices on those have each also gone up each week, which is an indication that their market is getting stronger and that their crush margins are improving. So I think that just helps grease the wheels of this transactional, you know, 25 million metric ton total that we've talked about. And, you know, if you look at the pace that we're at, you know, we're I don't know, call it around 8 million metric tons in our new crop book between China and unknown. You're about a third of the way there, and you're roughly on a pace that gets you to that 25 million metric tons by the end of the year. So let's hope that that continues. I think if you switch the card over time, we haven't talked a lot about corn demand, but I think a couple of things there, and it starts with me with the exports. Typically this time of year, we would look at our export shipments or inspections and see them starting to trail off. South America would be discounting their corn due to their harvest. They'd be coming in and stealing some of the business. We'd be trailing off, getting ready for harvest and getting ready to get time to go into our bigger period. But corn export shipments, whether it's out of the Gulf or off the coast, continues to remain very high. And we're continuing to see very strong demand on the export side when we necessarily didn't expect it here. Now, that's an old crop issue, but it carries over as the carrying stocks, going into next year. And I think we're seeing a couple of things happen. One, I think when you look at what's happening in Brazil, Argentina has a record corn crop, and certainly they're going to be competitive. But in Brazil, they've upped both their ethanol usage dramatically in the last few years, as well as their feed usage. Both of those numbers are expected to increase again in the coming year. And really, that's a long-winded way of saying they're using more of their corn domestically and they're exporting less. And that creates additional market share opportunities for U.S. corn going forward. I think you kind of compound that with what's going on in the Black Sea and some of these execution problems of getting, feed grains out of the Ukraine in particular, getting wheat out of Russia. But the knock on to that is I think we're seeing buyers who have optional origin cargoes and would typically be, do I execute out of South America? Do I execute out of the U.S. or do I execute out of the Black Sea? Very much afraid or very much tentative on trying to get a boat into the Black Sea. And so they're saying, let's load that in the U.S. I know I can get it on the boat. I know I can meet my timing and do what I need to do. And I think all these things continue to kind of add up to maintaining the strength in corn demand that we've seen, that we've kind of become accustomed to here over the last number of months.
0: Just to put some of this in perspective as it's related to the export market, remember Mexico is the number one export market for corn, 25.5 million metric tons. Japan second, Colombia is third, and that is followed by South Korea. By the way, Colombia is where Joe Jansen, agricultural economist from the University of Illinois, will be spending his sabbatical year starting now. He's there, and he'll be on the air with us once a month, so we'll have a good insight as to what Colombia has been using and how big that marketplace might be. Now, let's wrap up today and get some final thoughts from each of you. Brian Stark from the Andersons, I'll start with you.
6: Yeah, I think just kind of what I highlighted at the beginning, I think the producer, obviously feeling like they're maybe a little bit undersold. I think this rally, whether it's supply driven, demand driven, has really given us opportunity. And I'd like to see, focus on liquidating your old crop stocks remaining and take advantage of that, as well as your most at risk harvest bushels, to Greg's point earlier, getting them sold versus paying commercial storage charges this fall.
0: Greg Johnson from TGM, your final thoughts?
7: Well, this is new territory for me. For quite a few years, I've kind of been negative because we've had 2 billion bushel plus carryouts in corn and, burdensome surpluses in soybeans. And so we haven't had the, opportunities to sell, corn at really good prices and beans for that matter, 5 and 12. The theory's always been sell it a little bit in the spring, and unfortunately, the spring price has been higher than fall price. This may be one of those years where it pays to hold on, and the outlook is halfway optimistic. So I guess I'm going to stress, along with everybody else, since we're undersold, let's make some catch-up sales. But as far as those bushels that you may have typically sold in the past at these kind of price levels, it may not be a bad idea to hold on to that, or as Brian suggested, maybe a minimum price type strategy where you sell it and then buy something back on the board to protect that upside. I don't think that needs to be done on all the bushels, but if you get real aggressive, you probably want to have some protection on that last 50% of your sales.
0: And Dave Chatterton of Strategic Farm Marketing.
11: Yeah, Todd, I mean, I think to Greg's point, we'll call it let's make farming fun again. And, all of a sudden we're back to that $5, $12 level where our P&Ls on a per acre level are back in the black, and it looks like it could be a positive year. Keep in mind that the late season rally that we're having right now is not going to be a big knock on your upcoming ARC or PLC payment. Now, that payment's for 2025, but because the marketing year average price is heavily weighted, and we're in the last stages of that. This late rally isn't going to have a big effect on that. So we've got that, you know, coming in our pocket as well. If you have bushels that need to move ahead of harvest, you have a decision to make, and that's sell or pay, you know, storage or DP. And I think in that situation, you know, you need to be proactive here and have a plan. If you get some bushels sold, I think our producers, Greg, or, you know, Todd, are in the more, I don't know that they necessarily feel undersold. I think they feel a little bit oversold, if anything, and they're talking about buying calls and call spreads and things that they can do to continue to participate in the market beyond those fall sales. So, you know, I guess there's that element in the marketplace as well. But I think, you know, we talk about in our shop about to producers in terms of marketing grain of being either defensive or offensive. And it's kind of like a scale or a meter, a dial that goes back and forth. And right now we're leaning that a little bit much more towards the optimistic side or the offensive side than we have in quite a while, to Greg's point. And that doesn't mean fall asleep at the wheel. That doesn't mean don't take profit when it hits your targets. But what it does mean is, hey, you know, let's take a realistic look. Let's have some offers maybe above the market and working and look to add that little bit extra on while we're there. One quick thing I would say is too, is don't fall asleep on 2027 at this particular point as we're talking today. These 27 corn 508, no 27 beans 1195. So the, you know, above 5 and above 12 on those numbers is something that, you know, you may want to start to consider, whether it's options or HTAs or minimum price contracts for next year to kind of keep yourself in the game. We don't know necessarily the fertilizer and the input story just yet, but we know it's historically, those are numbers that put us in the black.
0: Commodity Week, of course, is a production of Illinois Public Media. You may find and listen to the whole program anytime you'd like at WILLAG.org. Our thanks go to our panelists this week, including Brian Stark, Greg Johnson, and Dave Chatterton. I'm University of Illinois Extension's Todd Gleason.
13: From the Illinois State Water Survey at the University of Illinois' Prairie Research Institute, this is Illinois State Climatologist Trent Ford. The weather stayed warm and wet this week as the kids went back to school. Average temperatures ranged from the low 70s in northern Illinois to the low 80s in southern Illinois, between 1 and 6 degrees above average. A large high-pressure system in the southern plains created a northwest-southeast storm track that brought multiple rounds of storms and moderate temperatures to the northern half of the state. Meanwhile, southern Illinois was mainly hot and humid this week, with highs regularly in the low 90s and dew point temperatures in the 70s. Some of the more impressively high nighttime temperatures included 79 degrees in Cahokia Heights and 78 in Carbondale. We had another very active and stormy week across the state. 7-day totals range from less than a tenth of an inch in far southern Illinois to over 10 inches in parts of central Illinois. Stations in Bloomington, Danville, and Urbana had over 9 inches of rain this week, adding to existing surpluses across that region. Champaign-Urbana is less than 1 inch away from having its wettest August on record. This month is already the wettest August on record in Danville and Galesburg, and Danville's monthly total of nearly 14 inches is 4 inches higher than the previous August record, and it's only a tenth of an inch away from being the wettest month ever recorded in Danville. Looking ahead, cooler and drier air will move in this weekend and early next week, keeping high temperatures in the high 70s and low 80s, and tamping down a little bit on that stifling humidity. We will see on-again, off-again chances of storms throughout the week, but forecasted totals are mainly less than an inch for the state. Farther out, the first outlooks from the

0: court order on President Trump's $400 million ballroom project, meaning construction can carry on for now. NPR's Emily Fang reports.
1: The Supreme Court put a stay on a lower court's order to halt construction, but the higher court did not give an explanation for its decision. Two lower courts already ruled that the ballroom project is likely illegal because Congress never approved it. But this Supreme Court order means the administration can continue with the 90,000-square-foot addition to the White House. The Trump administration has argued the ballroom is not just an aesthetic necessity, but a national security issue as well. In materials supplied to the Supreme Court, D. John Sauer, the Solicitor General and a former personal lawyer for Trump, said the future ballroom would include a sniper's nest, drone-proof roofs, and a hospital. Emily Fang, NPR News, Washington.
0: The Department of Education is threatening the American Bar Association's ability to accredit law schools. NPR's Janaki Mehta reports this is the Trump administration's latest attack on the ABA.
2: In most states, a school must be ABA approved for students to take the bar exam and become licensed lawyers. The Trump administration has called out the ABA as being too progressive, including for its diversity, equity, and inclusion policies. Now, the Education Department has taken its first step to strip the ABA of its power to accredit law schools. A department spokesperson told NPR that the ABA did not comply with its accreditation regulations and shared a near 500-page report that in part claims that the ABA is not sufficiently independent of the institutions it accredits. Melissa Hart, who chairs the ABA's Accreditation Council, said, quote, "The council is confident it complies with the Higher Education Act and with the department's requirements for accreditors. A final decision to take away the ABA's accreditation power could take months." Janaki Mehta, NPR News.
0: Northwest Indiana is in its second week of power outages due to storms that hit the state on August 11th. Barb Anguiano reports city and state officials are calling for more transparency from electricity provider Northern Indiana Public Service Company, or NIPSCO.
3: NIPSCO says nearly 375,000 customers lost power in what they called the worst outage in the company's history, and estimates the power is still out for nearly 68,000 customers. Gary, Indiana was one of the hardest hit areas. NIPSCO says they expect power will be back there Tuesday. Gary Mayor Eddie Melton says it's been a frustrating situation.
4: I have to demand that NIPSCO provide more accurate restoration times specifically for Gary because the information that was shared was omitting Gary.
3: Indiana Governor Mike Braun, in a social media post Thursday, praised crews working around the clock to restore power. He also urged NIPSCO to take the situation seriously. For NPR News, I'm Barb Anguiano in Indianapolis.
0: This is NPR News from Washington.
5: From Illinois Public Media News, I'm Reginald Hardwick. It's 404, 79 degrees in Champaign-Urbana. As Governor J.B. Pritzker likens GOP challenger Darren Bailey to President Trump, Bailey is distancing himself with an unpopular president who once endorsed his 2022 gubernatorial run. At the state fair's Republican Day yesterday, Bailey chastised Pritzker for focusing more on Trump than on Illinois.
6: Trump has nothing to do with me running for governor. There is enough political divide. If I learned anything from 4 years ago, I want to unite people. And in order for that to happen, I've got to work with independents. I've got to work with Democrats. And I know there are a lot of independents and a lot of Democrats that are they're pissed off.
5: Pritzker's campaign rolled out a billboard truck in downtown Springfield that called Bailey a, quote, Trump lapdog. Illinois residents preparing their final wills will be able to store them with the circuit court clerk. Under a new state law, those clerks can establish a will depository where, for a fee of up to $25, people can store their wills until they need them. Cook County Circuit Court Clerk Mariana Seropoulos says the law will make it easier for families dealing with the loss of a loved one.
7: This could benefit a lot of people that may not, you know what they're doing or where they should put this document. And it's a safe place, and it'll help their future generations.
5: Only the authorized executors or the author of a will can remove the document from the storage. Seropoulos says the Cook County will depository opens next year. Let's check your forecast from meteorologist Andrew Pritchard. Tonight, partly cloudy with a slight chance of a thunderstorm and a low of 64 degrees, southwest wind 5 miles per hour. Tomorrow, sunny with a high of 80 degrees and a northwest wind of 5 to 15 miles per hour. Sunday, sunny with a high of 77 degrees. Check your forecast and headlines anytime at

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1: I'm Katie Smith. 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
2: From Illinois Public Media News, I'm Reginald Hardwick. It's 4:44, 79 degrees in Champaign, Urbana. As students in Illinois return to school, IPM News is resharing a series of education stories from this summer. They show how schools in Illinois discipline black students at a much higher rate than white students. Earlier this week, we talked about the Rockford Middle School with the state's highest suspension rate for black students. The school with the second highest suspension rate is Lamphere High School in Springfield. IPM's Emily Hayes takes us there.
3: You are correct as well.
4: A dozen Lamphere High School students are going head-to-head in a Black History Quiz Bowl against teams from Springfield's other two high schools. The team is excited to compete. But after an hour, students from one of the other teams notice a middle schooler in the audience seems to be mouthing the answers to the Lamphere competitors.
5: File a formal complaint of cheating.
4: The moderator asks the student to move to the back of the room.
3: I would ask this gentleman to move himself so far back there to the back of the room.
4: A principal later comes to get the possible cheater, and the energy among the other students deflates. It's a situation teachers and administrators are facing across the country, students ignoring classroom rules or disrupting the rest of the class. Marvin E. Miller has driven buses for the district for 8 years. He says students came back from the COVID-19 pandemic a little wilder and less willing to listen to authority.
6: A little easier to throw out cuss words and threaten and, you know, and bully and just all that stuff, you know. Spit on the floor, you know, throw the trash all over the floor.
4: Trash he has to clean up.
6: There's a lack of discipline. There's a lack of respect.
4: He wants most students to have a good experience and would like to kick out the problem ones. His grandson says he is having a good experience at Lamphere. Keon Horton is a rising junior.
7: There's a lot of nice people here, a lot of nice teachers. You can go out in the hallway and hold a nice conversation with anybody.
4: He says one negative is that when others misbehave, it affects everyone. But as the school year wrapped up, he noticed students were getting more suspensions for 5 to 10 days out of school.
7: The out-of-school suspensions, I would definitely change those because they're starting to hand those out a little bit more frequently for sometimes just real small problems. I would change that.
4: He says some of the offenses were cursing or being late to class. Nationwide, black students are removed from their classrooms more often than others. Data from the Department of Education shows black boys only made up 9% of the preschool population, but received 30% of the total out-of-school suspensions. And at Lamphere, there were only 500 black students in the most recent year of data, but they received almost 4 times that number of in- and out-of-school suspensions. Advocates in Springfield have worried for decades about how black students are being treated in the school district. The district was ordered to desegregate in 1976, and it agreed to have its progress monitored by an outside organization under a consent decree. The Springfield NAACP branch has taken on that responsibility.
8: I never had a black teacher growing up, but my children did.
4: Candace D. Trees is one of the group's vice presidents. She says the decree requires the district to hire minority staff relative to its student population. Trees says the NAACP has a good relationship with District 186, and there's been progress over the years. Springfield's next superintendent will be African American. But many of the black teachers hired are now retiring.
8: Our kids have to see people that look like them. It's just really, really important.
4: She says that could help with Lamphere High School's high discipline rates, with the hope the black teachers would be more likely to recognize a student sleeping as a call for help instead of a cause for suspensions.
9: Are you affirming their existence? Or do you have presupposed dispositions towards children?
4: John A. Williams III is a professor in the education department at Texas A&M University. He researches inequitable discipline outcomes for black students. He says hiring more black teachers is one of many ingredients to improve discipline outcomes for black students, but it's not a solution by itself.
9: It's how we treat the kids, but it's also what are we feeding them from an educational standpoint? Do they see themselves in the curriculum?
4: Other solutions include having policies that allow for flexibility from teachers and staff, and administrators who support growing kids instead of punishing them. Lamphere High School's former principal said she was that kind of administrator.
10: I love all kids, and I'm hearing from everyone. And every single student, whether they've been suspended or not, they know I love them.
4: Alicia Miller says the school's discipline rates have been improving and thinks new training on restorative practices is one reason why.
10: You want to get people to reflect on how your actions, you know, impacted the victim, you know, and you focus on the deed, not the doer.
4: Miller retired as principal this past summer, but she says the rest of the administration still have their restorative training. The school has also worked with the state to improve graduation rates. Lamphere added a new focus on college readiness, which she says has helped students get engaged instead of acting out. That kind of engagement is one of the goals of the annual Black History Quiz Bowl. Retired social worker Robert Blackwell was this year's moderator. He was excited about how many Black students participated.
11: When the young folks were introducing themselves, they had so many profound reasons for which this was important to them.
4: Blackwell says he thinks teachers sometimes see lively student behavior as misbehavior, and they should give them the benefit of the doubt when they're not trying to harm anyone. I'm Emily Hayes with IPM News.
12: For our science news roundup from Shortwave, NPR's science podcast, I'm joined by Regina Barber and Nate Rott from the show. Hey to both of you.
13: Hello.
14: Hey.
12: Hey. Okay, so as always, you guys have brought us three science stories that caught your attention recently. What is in store for all of us?
14: Exploring what the heck is a black hole star.
13: Why not all exercise may lower your dementia risk. Huh.
14: And an in-depth look at shrinking shrews.
12: Shrinking shrews. Say that fast 50 times.
13: Yeah, shrinking shrews, shrinking shrews, shrinking shrews.
12: Okay, let's start with the question, what the heck is a black hole star? Tell us.
14: Yeah, it's totally new to science. When the James Webb Space Telescope, or JWST for short, started sending back pictures from very, very far away, meaning very early in the universe, they noticed something strange. All of these tiny little red dots they've never seen in space before.
12: Oh, and do they have any idea what these little red dots might be?
14: I mean, they had ideas. They could have been galaxies or big stars or black holes, but nobody really knew for sure.
13: And a recent study published in the journal Nature puts forward an answer for at least some of these mysterious red dots, a type of object that is a black hole star.
12: Huh, what is that?
13: Yeah, so it's a black hole with a super dense cloud of gas and dust around it, which is kind of like the atmosphere of a star.
14: But here's the difference. A regular star has basically a fusion reactor in its center. That's what makes it shine. But a black hole star does not.
15: So instead, imagine if you had something like very dense layers of gas, but instead of nuclear reactions at the center, you had a glowing black hole, a rapidly feeding black hole that was holding up this whole enterprise together.
13: That's astronomer and lead author of the study, Rohan Naidu, at the University of Hawaii. These are not technically stars, but their light is very star-like.
12: Ooh, very cool. But why haven't we seen these before? You said these things are from the beginning of time. So what, did they go extinct or something?
14: That's a really good scientific question. There's this long-standing mystery how supermassive black holes, like the one at the center of the Milky Way, become that giant, like millions of times the mass of our sun. These little red dots can provide an answer. Here's Anna de Graaf, another astronomer involved in this study.
16: So we think that little red dots could be this sort of this early growth spurt of a black hole, or possibly even the birth of a supermassive black hole. And that is the most exciting part.
12: Very, very cool. Okay, let's move on to the next topic. It's well established, as far as I understand, that exercise can lower your risk of dementia. That's in part why I love to exercise. Mm-hmm. But now you're telling me there's some new study saying only certain kinds of exercise? I hope I've been doing the right ones.
13: Yeah, Elsa, I think you have. I'm not a doctor, but yes, you have.
12: No, my brain is so good.
13: So it might not be the type of exercise per se, but why you do it. So a new analysis in the journal The Lancet Public Health looked at 74 studies with more than 4 million participants. And they found that people who exercised by choice in their free time, like you, Elsa, biking, hiking, they had lower risk of developing dementia compared to people who got their physical activity while commuting or at work. So, for example, people in physically demanding jobs actually showed a higher risk of developing dementia.
12: Wow.
14: So lead author Nathan Feeder at the University of Southern California says this contradicts the popular belief that any exercise is good exercise.
17: In terms of dementia prevention,
15: every move might not count.
12: Man, this seems like really crummy news for people who have very, very physical jobs. So you're telling me that people who get their exercise from, say, physical labor at work do not get the same protection from dementia as someone who's just exercising in their leisure time? That seems so unfair.
14: Yeah, Nathan says that this study seems to be uncovering some of the inequities between people who exercise for fun versus people who exercise for the job. People who exercise on the job, like lifting boxes or building houses, tend to be folks with lower socioeconomic status, which is associated with higher stress, more exposure to air and noise pollution, things scientists know are linked to a higher risk of dementia.
13: Yeah, and one thing this study might indicate is that some of these risk factors for dementia we mentioned, like higher stress, more exposure to air pollution, might weaken some of the benefits people see from exercising on the job.
12: Okay, so this is probably stressful news for people who work in these jobs. Is there any silver lining?
13: Yeah, so Teresa and Nathan do both point out that even though the analysis looked at over 70 studies, only a handful looked at work-related exercise. So they could be missing some nuances in here.
14: And Nathan says don't be stressed if you don't have much time or energy at the end of your day to exercise. Even just a few minutes is better than nothing.
15: We know that if you increase 5 minutes a day of leisure physical activity, we still see some benefits.
12: Well, let's move on now to our final topic, shrinking shrews. Not shrieking shrews, shrinking. Yeah?
13: Shrinking shrews. They do shriek, I would assume. But yeah, shrews are these tiny mice-like mammals that can be found all over the world. And some of them, including the long-clawed shrew, which this study focuses on, have this super wild way of getting through winter.
12: What?
14: So instead of fattening up like a bear or a groundhog to store up energy, they reduce the amount of energy they need by getting smaller.
12: Wait, how do they get smaller? They get like skinnier?
13: They literally shrink, Elsa, like, honey, I shrunk the shrew. Here's Dina Deckman, a behavioral ecologist at the Max Planck Institute.
17: And this includes, for example, the brain, which shrinks by a quarter, and the skull, like the ossified bone, and many, many organs. And yeah, it's super crazy.
14: But then maybe even wilder is that when winter is over, they regrow that bone and organ tissue.
12: Okay, I'm sorry, but this seems like a lot of work to save energy, which is ironic.
13: Yeah, evolution is a beautiful thing, right? So this is actually called Daniell's phenomena, and scientists have known about this since the 1950s, but Dina says research into it has really only taken off in the last, like, decade or so, in part because of interest from biomedical researchers.
17: There's lots of interest from, like, osteoporosis research people or people who want to, like, regrow bone.
14: And researchers or doctors who want to regrow brain tissue or livers, you name it.
12: Are there any other shrinking animals besides shrinking shrews?
13: Well, scientists have found that other animals that are small and have like high metabolisms, like moles and weasels, they can do this in the winter. But there's still a lot to learn about this whole process, which is what this new study published by the Royal Society really shows.
14: Yeah, researchers in Japan found what they coin as reverse Daniell's phenomenon in long-clawed shrews, where the organs and bone shrink, but the snout gets longer in the winter.
13: So the lead author says they're not really sure why the snout grows, while other parts like the skull shrink, maybe to enhance their ability to like thermoregulate their temperatures. But it does show like how highly adapted some of these tiny animals are to seasonal changes.
12: That is so fascinating. That was Nate Rott and Regina Barber of NPR's science podcast Shortwave, where you can learn about new discoveries, everyday mysteries, and the science behind the headlines. Thank you to both of you.
13: Thank you.
14: Thank you. 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
1: Denker thinks the drivers will hit 180 miles an hour on Pennsylvania Avenue. Qualifying for the race is Saturday. The main event is Sunday afternoon. Adam Byrne, NPR News, Washington.
2: The federal government is out with a new plan that calls for significant cuts to the amount of Colorado River water flowing to Arizona, California, and Nevada. From member station KJZZ, Alex Hager reports the main states and the river's lower basin will rein in demand by about 20%.
3: The cutbacks will last through 2028. It's an attempt to prop up the nation's two largest reservoirs, which both hit record low levels earlier this month. The cuts could have been nearly double this amount, but the federal government negotiated with Arizona, California, and Nevada to soften the blow of water reductions. Cities in the Phoenix and Tucson areas will be the hardest hit, but most have robust backup plans to keep taps flowing normally. The upstream states of Colorado, Utah, Wyoming, and New Mexico will not have to take cutbacks under the new plan. That's after years of failed negotiations. Federal officials said they want to keep working with states that use the river to come up with a consensus agreement for cutting back on demand. For NPR News, I'm Alex Hager in Phoenix.
2: The Trump administration has taken another step towards potentially changing the way children get vaccinated against infectious diseases. NPR's Rob Stein reports.
4: The Department of Health and Human Services is seeking public comment on possible changes in how the federal government categorizes childhood vaccines. For example, federal officials are asking whether more vaccines should be in a category called shared clinical decision making. That's where parents are advised to consult with a health professional about whether or not a vaccine is absolutely necessary. This is the first concrete step taken by the administration to implement a controversial executive order President Trump signed last week about childhood vaccines. That order calls for children to receive fewer shots and space out the shots they do get more. Rob Stein, NPR News.
2: Major U.S. stock indexes rose today. This is NPR News.
5: From Illinois Public Media News, I'm Reginald Hardwick. It's 504 and 80 degrees in Champaign-Urbana. The University of Illinois Urbana-Champaign says it is reviewing its research after getting an audit letter from the Trump administration. The Department of Defense is giving the U of I and nearly 30 other institutions until August 31st to complete an audit about its international partnerships. The DOD claims U.S. research is being misappropriated at international universities in China, Russia, and Iran. The U of I says it's takes protecting sensitive research and complying with federal security requirements seriously. It said it will work with the federal department to provide a response to their requests. Classes at the U of I start on Monday. Republicans railed against Illinois House Speaker Emanuel Chris Welch at the GOP State Fair Day yesterday as another one of his members faces an alleged harassment claim, Mawa Iqbal reports.
6: A former staffer for Democratic State Rep Amy Briel of Ottawa says Briel sexually harassed her and gave her unprescribed Adderall and, as a bonus, marijuana. The ex-staffer went public in a video produced by a Republican consulting group that has worked with Briel's GOP challenger. House Minority Leader Tony McCombie says she has questions for the speaker.
7: This is not a Illinois House problem. This is not an Illinois Senate problem. This is a Chris Welch problem.
6: Briel's campaign says the legislative inspector general dismissed the claims as unfounded. Welch did not respond to questions from WBEZ. I'm Mawa Iqbal.
5: Now let's check your forecast from meteorologist Andrew Pritchard. For tonight, partly cloudy skies with a chance of a thunderstorm and a low of 64 degrees. For tomorrow, sunny with a high of 80 degrees, and on Sunday, we can look ahead to sunny skies with a high of 77 degrees. And you can check the forecast and your latest local headlines anytime all weekend long at ipmnewsroom.org. 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
9: This is All Things Considered from NPR News. 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
10: And I'm Juana Summers. We start this hour with some rare insight into how some members of the National Guard are feeling about their ongoing deployment to Washington, D.C. For more than a year now, thousands of troops have been patrolling the Capitol after President Trump declared a crime emergency. NPR's Kat Lonsdorf has been talking with several who spent many